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2: Share the Vision. 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It is designed to help individuals with low or no vision manage feelings of depression, anger, anxiety, and stress. It is a safe place to share ideas, thoughts, and feelings, as all information shared is confidential. The program gives clients the opportunity to meet and communicate with people who are dealing with similar challenges, fostering newfound hope. Contact Anthony Griffin at 216-658-4675 for more info. Again, that's Anthony Griffin at 216-658-4675. Staying Connected. The Staying Connected group is a monthly meeting held for 6 months for clients that have completed the Vision of Success program. Staying Connected gives clients additional opportunities to hear from speakers and receive ongoing support from their peers who are sharing similar experiences. Contact Stephanie O'Donnell at 216-658-4679 for more info.
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3: Hello, my name is Claire Rodriguez, and today I am reading from Sports Illustrated, the December 2025 issue. Our first article is He's Still Joe Cool. Super Bowl 60 will be a uniquely American holiday. As it approaches, the man who transformed the event when he led the Jets to victory 57 years ago reflects on the game and the path that led him there. By Matt Verderam. Rose Namath packed a small green suitcase with tan stitching around its edges. She gave her son a kiss and $5. On that summer day in 1961, the woman who had raised five kids said goodbye to her youngest. She handed the suitcase to her son, walked up to Alabama assistant football coach Howard Schnellenberger, and gave a three-word instruction. Take him, coach. With that, Rose Namath thought she was sending her son to Tuscaloosa. Instead, she was releasing him to a nation that would come to see him as an icon in sports and society. Joe Namath is 82 years old now. He's had both knees and hips replaced, but only one shoulder. The left one has held out. He exercises four times a week, 20 minutes a day, just enough to get the heart rate above normal. Nothing where he jams the joints. He mentions this more than a few times. Some days it's in the water, others it's a Nordic track, but no jamming. Namath is a grandfather of six and a dad to two daughters. The older one, Jessica, lives in a South Florida home that shares a property line with his. The younger, Olivia, is temporarily staying with Namath along with her children. On this October afternoon, Namath has come to the Jupiter Beach Resort and Spa to talk about his life, about what more than eight decades spinning around the sun has taught him, and about a game played in 1969 that changed the face of pro football. A game that helped turn the sport's pinnacle, the Super Bowl, into a uniquely American holiday. January 12th, 1969, overcast and 66 degrees. Super Bowl III was in Miami, a city Namath knew well, a city where he won the Orange Bowl with the Tide on New Year's Day in 1963, and despite losing to Texas in the same game 2 years later, where Alabama clinched a national championship. Namath's New York Jets weren't supposed to matter. They were supposed to be a non-competitive footnote against the Colts, an 18-point favorite after going 13-1 behind quarterback Earl Morrall. In the NFL title game a week earlier, Baltimore had humiliated the Browns 34-0, avenging its only loss of the season. That same weekend, the Jets were fighting for their own crown. The night prior to the American Football League title game, Namath stayed at the Summit Hotel in Midtown Manhattan to lend his brownstone to family in town for the contest. They caught the ultimate Broadway show as Namath led the Jets to a 27-23 victory over the Raiders, the team that had beaten them in the infamous Heidi Bowl only 6 weeks earlier. Yet the win didn't mean much nationally. After all, the same Raiders had been trounced in Super Bowl II by Vince Lombardi's Packers 33-14. The year prior, Green Bay had humiliated the Chiefs in the inaugural Super Bowl 35-10. Still, the odds didn't bother Namath. And why should they? He'd won all his life, in high school and at Bama. With the Jets, he took a moribund team to the Super Bowl in his fourth year. Now Namath was one win away from another championship, a win Namath famously guaranteed at the Miami Touchdown Club 3 days before the game. Coach Webb Eubank was furious. "I didn't regret saying that a bit. It was something that I believed in," Namath says. The next morning, after I had said we were going to win the game, Eubank called me out into the center of the field before practice. He folded those arms. You could tell with him, when he had his arms folded like that, he wasn't a happy guy. I ran out there. I said, "Yes, sir?" And he said, "You know what you've done? You know what you've done?" He was really upset, but I swear to you, I said, "Well, coach, we're going to win, aren't we? You're the one that's giving us confidence. You're the one that made us feel that way." "Shucks, I'm just telling them what you told us," he said. "Get out of here." He chased me off, but the guys felt good. Namath's optimism stemmed from the fact that he believed that morale, while a quality quarterback, wasn't the caliber of AFL signal callers such as the Raiders' Daryl LaMonica and the Chiefs' Len Dawson, and he had a sense that Baltimore wasn't going to alter its game plan for the Jets. After looking at the film, they weren't going to change for us, and that was a big thing, Namath says. The Colts' defense was a wonderful defense, but when it came to the passing game especially, you could read what they were going to do. As kickoff neared at 3:05 p.m., number 12 stood on the New York sideline, wearing eye black and white shoes, waiting for Colts kicker Lou Michaels, a man he had nearly fought at a bar earlier in the week, to send the ball skyward. In 3 hours, football would be changed forever. The suitcase sits in Namath's exercise room, up on a white shelf in front of a green wall, Jets colors. When it comes into sight, Namath thinks about what it represents. After all, nobody keeps luggage for 64 years unless it carries a lot more than a few shirts and a pair of pants. On his first trip home from Tuscaloosa for Christmas in 1961, Namath stuck 3 decals on the suitcase. On one side, an Alabama club emblem in the top left corner. And in the bottom right, 7 baby elephants with a letter on each spelling out Alabama. On the reverse, a sticker reading "Roll Crimson Tide Roll." Somehow, they still remain affixed. "This is an old friend," Namath says, holding the 2-latch suitcase on his knee. "I look at it every time I'm doing my exercises. I have great memories. Some tough times at Alabama, but we did it there. We won a championship, and I made a lot of lifelong friends to this day." Namath's life is a giant unpacking of the moments and places that created one of the most famous men of his era. A man who had his own TV show. A man so threatening to others that he was the only athlete on President Richard Nixon's famed enemies list, likely because he represented the burgeoning counterculture during the height of the Vietnam War. Namath is his own man, born in a small western Pennsylvania town called Beaver Falls, a product of having 3 older brothers and an adopted older sister, Rita, who doubled as a mother when Rose was pulling midday shifts at the local Five and Dime. It was there, in the heart of the Rust Belt, that he learned to hustle, sometimes going to the local metal scrapyard with his childhood best friend, Linwood Alford, and stealing materials before returning and trying to sell them back. If he wasn't earning a few dollars there, he could be found at the pool hall, trying to win some scratch at billiards before calling it a night. Sometimes he took home a paycheck on the level, working as a caddy, $1 an hour. While Namath has never been short of confidence, he realizes he's always had plenty of help. "We didn't take anything for granted," Namath says. "Everyone worked. My mother worked. Dad, brothers, I worked. And it was a great town to be brought up in. And we had good schools. And I got lucky my junior year and had a great coach come in." The coach was Larry Bruno, a part-time magician and full-time mentor, the man who taught Namath how to play quarterback. Then there was Bear Bryant and Eubank, 2 men who couldn't have had more differing styles. Coach Eubank came from the coaching cradle, so to speak, of Ohio, Namath said. "I had watched him coach the Baltimore Colts on television. He was a wonderful man, never said a curse word. Dadgummit, you know. He respected everybody, and he got the respect from us." When Namath arrived in New York, it was the first time he had ever lived in a big city. Soon he would have it all, the girls, a nightclub, an apartment decorated by the same designer Frank Sinatra employed. He'd become friends with Old Blue Eyes, who referred to Namath as Broken Knee. Few have ever owned a city or a time like Namath. During the AFL championship game, Namath's top target, all-pro receiver Don Maynard, had pulled a hamstring, limiting him to decoy duty in the Super Bowl. Baltimore, which wasn't aware of the injury, spent the afternoon doubling the future Hall of Famer, rotating coverage to him all game. Maynard, the humble Texan who never bought a winter coat to save money, who fancied himself an amateur plumber and mechanic to avoid spending a dime, who once chastised Namath about using too much toothpaste because the tube would run out too quickly, was as valuable hobbling around as he was catching passes. On that January day, 2 men largely forgotten to history were central figures in the New York attack, Dave Herman and George Sauer. Herman, a right guard, had the Herculean task of switching spots with the right tackle Sam Walton to take on Bubba Smith, the Colts' all-pro pass rusher. Smith, 6'7 and 265 pounds, was Baltimore's best. Herman had never played tackle before the AFL title game. Bubba Smith was from Michigan State, and Dave Herman was from Michigan State, too. And Dave did a job, Namath says. Boy, Bubba, he was a wonderful player. But Dave stayed in his chest all day long. As for Sauer, the lanky 195-pound flanker had the game of a lifetime. He caught 8 passes for 133 yards. Maynard was targeted just 5 times without a catch, the only game that season in which he was blanked. In the second quarter of a scoreless game, New York faced second and goal from the 4-yard line. Namath called 19 reach, a run to the left designed for fullback Matt Snell. The quarterback, known for his late nights, had studied hard. He knew Baltimore would come out in a tight 5-1 alignment, trying to plug up any inside run. New York went on Namath's first sound, and Snell swept off the left side for the game's first touchdown. By halftime, the Colts had missed 2 field goals, and Morrell, the NFL MVP, had thrown 3 interceptions as his team trailed 7-0. Namath is sitting in a white chair with a pillow behind his back. He's wearing olive slacks with impeccable pleats and a button-down dress shirt. On the wall is a flat-screen television displaying an image of him with the Jets, right arm cocked, looking for a receiver. Namath likes the picture. He takes an extended look, remembering past glory. Glory that seems a lifetime ago. Glory that feels like yesterday. On a hotel cart, Namath and Jessica have brought priceless items of yesteryear. There's Namath's favorite photo, of Eubank with his arms raised in celebration, 2 mink coats, his Pro Football Hall of Fame jacket, a portrait by Leroy Neiman, a baseball signed by Ted Williams inscribed Big League Best, and of course, the suitcase. There were also Namath's rings, including possibly the most famous Super Bowl ring ever minted. Among the jewelry is an obvious omission, his ring from Alabama's 1964 national championship. The ring, though, isn't missing. It's at Mount Carmel Cemetery in West Blockton, Alabama, 6 feet underground. It was given to a student manager who never played a down for the Tide. Unlike Namath, he wasn't reinstated after the two were suspended by Bryant after they violated the team's no-drinking policy in 1963. "He was a buddy, so I gave it to him," Namath says. "He wore it to his grave. He was wearing his ring in his casket the last time I saw him. Mr. Hoot Owl Hicks was his name." Jack Hicks died in 2009, an eternal champion. The ring, and where it ended up, provides an insight into Namath, a man more substance than his considerable style. Of course, Namath's reputation as a playboy was well-earned. He ran in many circles with many women on his golden right arm, wore those mink coats in nightclubs and on the sideline, spent time at Toots Shores and the 21 Club, and famously did a commercial wearing Beauty Mist pantyhose. But at his core, Namath is a family man who loves football. He still watches the Crimson Tide and Jets most fall weekends. He picks up the grandkids from school and hangs their drawings on the refrigerator. His walls aren't covered with mementos of himself. That space is reserved for those he loves. At 82 years old, far more time is behind than ahead. It would be easy to look back and crave the days gone by, but Namath is focused on the moment. He's thinking about his restaurants in South Florida and his golf outing on Long Island for the Joe Namath Charitable Foundation. He's thinking about the next workout. Again, no jamming the joints. On the first play of the second half, Colts fullback Tom Matt fumbled, and it was recovered by Ralph Baker. The Jets converted the turnover into a Jim Turner field goal, taking a 10-0 lead. Turner kicked 2 more field goals, giving New York a 16-0 advantage, with 13 minutes and 58 seconds remaining. Baltimore coach Don Shula replaced Morrell with Johnny Unitas, Namath's idol and fellow Western Pennsylvanian. Unitas was known for his many fourth-quarter comebacks, including the infamous 2-minute drill to lead the Colts past the Giants in the 1958 NFL championship game. Eubank was Unitas' coach that day. Maynard, a rookie, was on the Giants' sideline, and they knew the greatness. But it was too late. Though Unitas led a touchdown drive in the waning minutes, Namath, who was known for his pass-happy ways, decided to run the ball with the Colts seemingly unable to score against the New York's defense. There was a time late in the game

surrounded by a throng of photographers, teammates, fans, and reporters, putting his right index finger in the air to signify what everyone watching already knew. "I had never in my life done one of those things, putting my hand up like that," he says. In the locker room, Namath stood in his stall, his white uniform covered in grass stains. He shared a moment with his brother Bob and father, John. Then Namath left in a black town car with friend and roommate Joe Hirsch and a woman he prefers not to name, just in case her husband reads this story. On the ride to the Gate Ocean Mile Hotel, the three sat quietly. Namath was too worn out to think. Hirsch was driving, and both he and the woman waited for their cue to speak. "We started driving, God, I don't know, it seemed like 4 or 5 minutes," Namath says. "Might have only been a minute. And we were dead silent. Not one of us spoke a word. Then, all of a sudden, Joe just started his gentle laugh, and she started laughing, and I started. Yeah, we really felt good." Unlike today, there was no lavish post-game party with A-list entertainers and hangers-on at the hotel. Instead, there was a trio of large men with tears in their eyes. "We were number one, the AFL. We did it," Namath says. There were three guys, Chiefs stars Bobby Bell, Emmett Thomas, and Buck Buchanan. They were waiting for us. They were waiting for us, and they were thanking us. They won it the next year. I'm getting goosebumps talking about that. Before the game, Super Bowl I was seen as a curiosity. The NFL was expected to crush the upstart AFL, which had only been in existence for 7 years. The first two games had been lopsided, and so was public opinion. The two leagues, which agreed in 1966 to merge for the 1970 season, were unequal, but Super Bowl III changed everything. When the embarrassment was total that night, NFL Commissioner Pete Rozelle understood the bigger picture. There had been rumors about the league having to reimagine the postseason because of how inferior the AFL appeared to be. New York's win took care of those conversations. And for anybody harboring doubt, the Chiefs smashed the Vikings the following year in Super Bowl IV, 23-7. "See, this is the thing," Namath says. "We had lost the first two Super Bowls. Now, when you're a kid, playing wherever, if you lose 3 out of 3, what are you? You're gone. You're history. No respect whatsoever. We won the third one. Then the Chiefs won that fourth one." Super Bowl III had a viewership of 41.6 million, with a 30-second TV advertisement costing $55,000. 1 year later, the Chiefs-Vikings Super Bowl saw the price of a commercial jump 42.2% in value. For Super Bowl 59 last February, a record 127.7 million people tuned in, while a 30-second spot cost an average of $8 million. 64 years ago, Rose Namath sent her son to Alabama with $5 in one hand and a green suitcase in the other. The bill is long gone, but Joe still has the luggage. It is a through line that starts when a scared kid left with a stranger to go live in an unseen town 827 miles away in a segregated South, then to New York City and on to Los Angeles for one ill-fated season before retirement in 1978. A constant in different houses, different locations, and different stages of a life many would envy. After an hour and a half of reminiscing and posing for photos, Namath is ready to head home now. As he gets into his cream-colored Cadillac Escalade, he shakes hands and says goodbye. The items he brought are loaded into the vehicle, the pictures, rings, minks, and Hall of Fame jacket, and the suitcase. The suitcase is ready to go back on his white shelf in front of the green wall, put back in its reserved space. Ready for its next adventure, just like the man who owns it. Next, we'll read Come At Me Pro. As NCAA eligibility regulations loosen, teams are turning to former G-Leaguers by Kevin Sweeney. The latest hurdle the NCAA faces in maintaining its eligibility rules, keeping former professional athletes out. Frontiers explored in lesser-followed sports like tennis and hockey were thrown into the spotlight when a trio of former NBA G League players committed to play college basketball this fall. The first to make such a move, wing Terry Darlin, had spent 1 year in the NBA's now-defunct G League Ignite program, then a second season splitting time between two teams before enrolling at Santa Clara. The 21-year-old Darlin, who was born in the Central African Republic and joined the NBA Africa Academy at age 16, was granted 2 years of college eligibility by the NCAA. London Johnson, another former Ignite player, followed suit, committing to Louisville. The point guard spent 3 seasons in the G League, 2 with Ignite, and will enroll in college at the end of the fall semester

0: before playing in the 26-27 season. Then center Abdullah Ahmed committed to BYU after playing two seasons for the Westchester Knicks. The moves sparked uproar from college coaches. Michigan State's Tom Izzo called it ridiculous and embarrassing for the sport. Kansas's Bill Self said he had no idea what we are doing and quipped that his staff would call NBA teams to find players to recruit instead of high school kids. Purdue's Matt Painter was at a loss for words over the development. It's not entirely clear where the NCAA plans to draw the line on who can become eligible. Darlin's, Johnson's, and Ahmed's cases were special because while they had made money as pro players, they hadn't gone through the NBA draft and were still within 5 years of graduating high school. There was no clear distinction between playing in the G League and playing for professional teams in Europe, which the NCAA has become increasingly lax in allowing. For instance, freshman forward Theus DeRitter, 22, one of Virginia's top players, came to the Cavaliers after spending two seasons playing for Bilbao Basket in Spain's top league. Some coaches took the influx of such players to mean the line was whether a player had gone through the draft. A handful of European prospects who enroll in college were automatically eligible to be drafted under the NBA's collective bargaining agreement, but they weren't picked. If they could be cleared, why not players like Bryce Griggs, TJ Clark, and Kokyat? All were previously thought to be ineligible for college because they played as pros in the overtime elite league, went undrafted, and then played in the G League. But like Darlin, Johnson, and Ahmed, they are within their five-year NCAA eligibility clock, which starts ticking when a player finishes high school. An expansion of eligibility rules to allow for those players to come to college wouldn't fully reshape the sport. Essentially, a small carve-out would be created to allow players who had chosen emerging pro pathways that no longer exist or have been revamped, G League, Ignite, and Overtime Elite, respectively, due to the explosion of NIL deals to double back and play in college. But increasingly, coaches and agents seem intent on pushing the bounds of what the NCAA can and can't enforce. Some coaches and agents are exploring eligibility pathways for players who signed NBA contracts and, in a few cases, even played in NBA games. Players like Jaylen Martin, 16 games with the Nets and Wizards, and Jazian Gortman, 16 games with the Mavericks, have popped up on the college recruiting boards, though their interest in actually matriculating is unclear. A few college coaches have even started digging into the possibility of bringing players who previously left for the NBA back to college as long as they're still within their five-year eligibility window. Take Trevor Keels, who played on Duke's 2022 Final Four team as a freshman and was drafted number 42 overall that year by the Knicks. He has played in just three NBA games, but has been a mainstay in the G League. Does the NCAA have the ability to prevent him from returning to college, enrolling at the semester break and playing in the 25-26 season, starting in late December or January? He'd be in the last year of his five-year clock and would have played only one college season. Most coaches are under the impression the NCAA would initially rule a player like this ineligible. But given the explosion of lawsuits against the NCAA, could a player in Keels' shoes sue and get an injunction to play? The surge of players interested in college has upped NCAA Commissioner Charlie Baker's urgency for congressional action to shield the organization from further litigation. In a letter sent to lawmakers, shared by Yahoo Sports' Ross Dellinger, Baker referred to courts chiseling away of the NCAA's ability to enforce eligibility rules as destabilizing and threatening. At the NCAA, we do not want college sports to become a landing spot for former professional athletes or a space where would-be pros compete for a decade or more, Baker wrote. The second part of that statement refers to challenges to the rules allowing 5 years of eligibility clock and four seasons of competition. Darlin has only 2 years of eligibility, which at least maintains some semblance of competitive balance based on age. If courts were to strike down those regulations, the floodgates would open even further. And to give an idea of the quantity of lawsuits currently challenging NCAA authority, there's an entire website, collegesportslitigationtracker.com, dedicated to tracking all the litigation against the NCAA. The risk in relying on government intervention is real, and the longer things go, the more the envelope will be pushed by programs desperate for talent injections. There might be other avenues outside of government intervention to stem this tide. namely some sort of collectively bargained eligibility rules with the players, though those would also take time the NCAA might not have. Giannis Antetokounmpo jokingly tweeted about hopping into Marquette's rotation. That's not happening, but it's not a stretch to envision a serious push from former NBA players to get college eligibility as soon as this winter. And how the NCAA responds could shape what the next generation of college athletics looks like. Next, we'll read Hill of a Job. Taking a great skiing photograph requires many things: a good eye, proper equipment, patience, and the ability to actually ski. It's one of the few sports where you have to attempt to do what the athlete does, which is ski down the course, says photographer Simon Brody. If I go to an NFL game, I'm not wearing pads and a helmet and getting crushed by a 300-pound lineman. To first identify the ideal spot from which to shoot and then get there for the race requires Brody, who was born in England, to ski the course. I'm a reasonable skier, he says. The athletes, they want it super steep, super icy, and super fast. I like it flat and fluffy. Once he's found a place that will provide a good background where the skier will be doing something more interesting than just shussing by in a tuck, Brody still has to get 20 or 30 pounds of gear there. So the skiing he does is cautious. There are loads of stories of guys who have gone up the mountain thinking they can ski and then have had to come down these courses, which are like skiing on glass, and not figuring out how to stop, says Brody. Often, the best locations are 150 feet or so off to the side, which means it can be hard to see the skier approach. Among the tricks he can employ, setting a timer to match the interval at which the competitors start, listening for the skier's approach, and, if there's a TV cameraman nearby, looking to see when they start to move. Then, once he's taken the shot, it's time to get off the hill, which means more skiing, slowly. I'm not a world-class skier, says Brody. Otherwise, I'd be skiing for the UK. The bar's pretty low there. Next, we'll read Faces in the Crowd by Dan Falkenheim. Oliver Horton, sport, cross-country, hometown, Colorado Springs, Colorado. Oliver, a junior at Coronado High, broke the all-classification state championship record in the 5,000 meters, finishing the event in 14 minutes, 48.4 seconds, to break the previous mark by 13.7 seconds. Named the Class 4A Runner of the Year, he shaved 42.9 seconds off his performance at last year's state meet in leading the Cougars to their first state title win in any sport since 2014. Monty Quinn, sport, football, hometown, Goose Creek, South Carolina. Quinn, a senior running back at Division III Curry College, rushed for 522 yards and a program record 7 touchdowns on 20 carries in a 71-27 win over Nichols College, breaking the NCAA All-Divisions mark for most yards rushing in a single game. 5 of his 7 touchdowns came on rushes of at least 58 yards. Through 9 games, he had 2,218 yards rushing, 26 touchdowns, and 6 200-plus-yard performances. Julia Indick, sport, powerlifting, hometown, Tucson. Indick, a professor of medicine at the University of Arizona, squatted 154 pounds, bench-pressed 143 pounds, and deadlifted 292 pounds at the U.S. Powerlifting Association's Southwest Regionals in October, setting world records for her age, 65, and weight class, 60 kilograms, in the latter two events. Named the Masters Women Drug-Tested Division's Best Lifter, she also qualified for the 2026 USPA Ultra Nationals. Flag Plant by Zach Davis. In 2023, when she went to Buenos Aires to compete in her first beach wrestling event, Eliana Bomarito had no grand plans of dominating a new discipline. Then a freshman at Indian Hills Community College, the four-time Michigan High School state champion, just wanted to keep wrestling after junior college, as the NAIA didn't offer her 235-pound weight class. She embraced the challenge and the travel, and made good on her championship pedigree. 2 years ago, in Muğla, Turkey, Bomarito became the first U.S. athlete to win a senior world beach wrestling title. In October, she won her third straight world championship in the plus 70 kilogram division, the first to do so by pinning Ukraine's Irina Pashinik at the World Series Finals in Alexandria, Egypt. I don't even know how I ended up here, says Bomarito, 21, now a senior psychology major at King University in Bristol, Tennessee. I'm representing America, which is crazy to think about. The two-time NJCAA champion says she's felt empowered after hearing from women her size who have been inspired by her results. As each year goes by, I realize more and more how serious it's getting, she says. It's been a cool experience. Next, we'll read an article from Sports Illustrated's November 2025 issue. Perfect recall. In 1976, Indiana won the NCAA title to complete the seventh undefeated season in Division I men's college hoops history. That no team since has matched the Hoosiers' feat reflects just how much the game has changed, by L. John Wertheim. Consider it either a referendum on the school's vitality and popularity, or on its meager state funding and therefore dorm space. But Lord almighty, does Indiana University come dense with off-campus housing. So much so that, charming as it is, Bloomington, Indiana can present less as a Midwest college town than as a collection of apartments, townhouses, and villas with a major state university tacked on. Having realized years ago that there was and is a fortune to be made as a developer catering to students, Scott May is among the largest real estate holders in town, the baron of thousands of rentable apartment units. Which is ironic because there was a time when May's dalliance with Bloomington Apartment Living imperiled one of the signature events in IU history, the 1975-76 Hoosiers' perfect 32-0 basketball season, the last time a Division I men's college team went baseline to baseline without losing a game. But in the fall of 1975, and even 50 years ago, May and fellow Indiana senior Quinn Buckner made the unilateral decision to leave the dorms and move off campus. Unilateral in the sense that they did not first confer with their team's head coach. When Bob Knight found out about this relocation plan, he was, in keeping with his default emotion, livid. Knight blasted the players for their selfishness, for their bad habits that surely would befall 21-year-olds leaving the college environment to live on their own. As Buckner once recalled to Sports Illustrated, he told us we weren't sleeping right and eating right. And you know what? He was right. We moved back into the dorm. A few months after that, well-rested, well-nourished, and well-integrated into the campus at large, May and Buckner, team co-captains, were on the floor at the Spectrum in Philadelphia when Indiana closed out its perfect season. The players felt exultant and relieved and vindicated, having righted their injustice of the previous season. The idea that a pair of seniors moving out of the dorms into, horror, an off-campus apartment would arouse their coach's wrath? Today, of course, it scans as downright quaint. But consider the historical sports context. This was the mid-70s, a time when Nike was just an upstart company with a name from Greek mythology. ESPN had yet to be founded, and nil would have been recognized only as a possible score in an overseas soccer match. This was still a time when it was considered a fair exchange for varsity athletes to be given scholarships and textbooks in return for providing sports services. The idea that a player would leave college before four seasons of eligibility and enter the NBA was perceived as an act of fierce disloyalty. It was similarly unthinkable that schools would scour the country, never mind the world, recruiting talent. Indiana's entire roster of players that gilded season came from within the state or a bordering one. We were bred a little differently, says Bob Wilkerson, also a senior starter on the 75-76 team. We knew it would be 4 years that we would be there. For me, I didn't realize I would be in the Army, but hell, I learned quickly. You do what you're told, and you try to learn, but you never think about quitting. Players dressed down for living off campus, staying at school for 4 years, made to feel like soldiers at boot camp, yet rarely even considering transferring. Stories like this encapsulate just how much time has elapsed since the last Division I men's hoops team turned in an undefeated season, and just how much the balance of power today has shifted towards the athletes. They also go a long way toward explaining why no team has since replicated the Hoosiers' feat. The title itself came in 1976, but the propulsive thrust of the story behind the last undefeated team in D1 men's basketball history comes from the year before. Heading into the 1975 tournament, Indiana was the consensus favorite, having blitzed through the season with a 29-0 record. But in the final game of the Big Ten season, May, Indiana's best player, broke his left arm. Indiana played Kentucky in the Elite Eight in Dayton, Ohio, an easy drive from both Bloomington and Lexington. Recent history added to the intensity. The Hoosiers had not only humiliated the Wildcats 98-74 when they'd played earlier that season, but before that game, Indiana's impulse control challenged coach had slapped his Kentucky counterpart, Joe B. Hall, on the back of the head, and then declined to offer a full apology. If it was meant to be malicious, Knight said afterward, I'd have blasted him into the seats. Facing a fully motivated opponent, and with the team's best player consigned to a cast and playing only 7 minutes, Indiana lost 92-90. The Hoosiers would end their season in a funereal locker room, only the players' sobs piercing the quiet. Until his death in November 2023, Knight would refer to this team as the best he'd ever coached. Though May, and likely redheaded sophomore center Kent Benson, would have been the equivalent of NBA lottery picks in 1975, neither considered leaving school. Instead, they and the other starters returned to Bloomington hell-bent on another run at the title. From their candy cane warm-ups to the overwhelming smell of popcorn inside the home arena, the prosaically named Assembly Hall, there was something decidedly throwback about the 1975-76 Indiana Hoosiers. Above all, this was a classic example of a team greater than its component parts. They played a man-to-man defense in which each player was expected to help others when his man was off the ball. They passed up good shots for wide-open ones. With no three-point line, they put a premium on open lanes and easy looks in the low post. It's not that there weren't fine players on the roster. All five starters would make it to the NBA. But there was strength in the unity, that sixth sense for knowing where the others would be on the court at all times. And while most teams say they are, this was one that was genuinely indifferent to who scored how many points, provided the team won. Buckner could, and sometimes did, put up 20 points in a game. Other times he'd direct the offense and barely score. Benson, an All-American, may have been the country's best center, but often went an entire game without attempting 10 shots. Wilkerson, a wildly versatile swingman, could, and did, grab 19 rebounds in a single game. Other times, he'd defend the opposing point guard on the perimeter. Even today, the players, now in their early 70s, reflect on the season by referencing the team bonds, eager to deflect praise in the direction of a teammate. Digression. In reporting this story, I reached out to Benson and left a message on his voicemail. Within half an hour, he not only called back, but did so with Wilkerson patched in, happy to speak, but on the condition that teammates from 50 years ago would also have their voices included. Inasmuch as there was a star attraction and a source of tension, it was the team's coach. Shortly before the season began, Bob Knight had celebrated his 35th birthday. In 1971, the same year Assembly Hall opened, Indiana had hired Knight from West Point, where he had been named Army's head coach at the preposterous age of 24. So by 1975-76, he was already in his fifth season in Bloomington and had already taken a team to the Final Four. What's more, his reputation both as a singular hard-ass and singular basketball savant already had spread nationally. When addressing the players, Knight was as likely to reference George Patton or Douglas MacArthur, his military heroes, as he was Pete Newell or Claire B., his basketball heroes. Even in his mid-30s, Knight, clad in a red plaid sport coat, cut an outsized figure, equally demigod and demagogue. Still, for all the ink spilled about him, you find no references to his mulling competing job offers from deeper pocketed schools or NBA franchises. People talked about whether he would be the U.S. Olympic coach, which Knight was in 1984. Longtime Bloomington sports journalist Bob Hamill recalled to me, not long before his death this summer at age 88. But even the most successful coaches weren't looking for better job offers, and other schools weren't looking to poach them. With that built-in stability, Knight was able to recruit the kind of players he wanted and felt he could nurture and nourish over 4 years. And the players could commit, secure in the assumption that there would be no convulsive change in coach or culture. In other words, you knew what you were signing up for. Buckner, one of Knight's first recruits, once told me. But it also meant everyone kind of grew up together. A few days after the 1975 loss to Kentucky, Knight received a handwritten letter from B., a pioneer of the game at LIU Brooklyn, who had become a mentor to Knight early in his career. From his home in Monticello, New York, B wrote in part, "Take a deep breath, get your bearings, set your sights on even greater heights, and start all over again." Knight took this to heart, challenging his team not just to avenge the defeat by winning the national title, but to become the seventh team in NCAA history, the previous four were from UCLA, to turn in a perfect season. Says Benson, "It wasn't like we woke up in the middle of the season and were like, we're 15-0, wow, maybe we can keep this up." No, going undefeated was a goal from the start. The 1975-76 Hoosiers do not stand accused of padding the pre-conference schedule with cupcake games. The consensus preseason number one team, Indiana, started its campaign with a game against the Soviet national squad, which, controversially, had won gold at the 1972 Olympics. Technically, it was an exhibition game, but it came freighted with real significance. The game was held at Market Square Arena in downtown Indianapolis and played before a sellout crowd of 17,377. The Pacers, the venue's full-time tenants, would draw an average of 5,556 fans that season. Despite playing against men who were in some cases a decade their seniors, Indiana won 94-78. In the first regular season game, Indiana faced number two, UCLA, the defending NCAA champions. This marked the Bruins' first game since the retirement of John Wooden, and this clash of basketball superpowers was held in St. Louis. Broadcast on NBC, the matchup marked the first made-for-national television college hoops game in history. Clearly the best player on the court, May scored 33 points, and Indiana rolled 84-64. Indiana then headed back to Market Square Arena to face Florida State. The Seminoles coach, Hugh Durham, offered this pregame gem. "They beat Russia to prove they're the best in the world, and they beat UCLA to prove they're the best in the United States. Now I'd like to see them prove they're human and have a bad game." No such luck. Indiana won 83-59. Next up, eighth-ranked Notre Dame at home, a game the Hoosiers didn't so much win as they stole, 63-60. 4 days later, an appointment in Louisville with Kentucky. Though it was a wholly different Wildcats team, Indiana viewed this as a rematch of the heartbreaking Elite Eight matchup from the previous season. "No way we were losing that," says senior forward Tom Abernathy. And they didn't. It was a choppy game, but Benson slapped a missed shot into the hoop at the end of regulation to force overtime. Then Indiana pulled away, winning 77-68. The Hoosiers started conference play without a Big Ten loss since March of 1974. They kept the streak alive, winning a tight game at Ohio State, 66-64, Knight matching up against his college coach, Fred Taylor. A week later, IU summoned its best moments when the situation required it, escaping with an 80-74 win at Michigan, generally regarded as the conference's second-best team. Their return engagement with the Wolverines in Bloomington proved to be the season's closest call. From the start, the Hoosiers were as flat as, well, Indiana, missing scads of shots and discomfited by Michigan's pressure. At one point, backup point guard Jim Wiseman committed turnovers on two straight possessions. Knight yanked him, first from the game and then literally tugging the player's jersey almost to the point of ripping it. With barely half a minute left in the game, the Wolverines led 60-56. Buckner's only field goal of the game trimmed the lead to 60-58. Michigan missed the front end of a 1-1. May grabbed the rebound, and IU called timeout with 10 seconds to go. With no shot clock, it was obvious that Indiana's best plan of attack was to hold the ball and give May the final shot. But when he was heavily defended, the ball ended up with Buckner, who fired and missed. Reserve guard Jim Cruz retrieved the shot and flung it toward the basketball. Somehow, Benson tapped the ball and sent it through the net as the buzzer sounded. In 1976, a shot was good if it left a player's hands before the buzzer. A tip-in counted only if it was already in the basket when the buzzer sounded. The officials huddled and ruled that Benson's shot was a shot, much to the dismay of Michigan coach Johnny Orr. Indiana then pulled away in overtime and won, 72-67. Such is the margin between heartbreak and history. Indiana headed to the postseason as the team to beat. The previous season, the NCAA had expanded its field from 25 to 32 teams, which meant that multiple schools from the same conference could make the field. But teams were divided by geography, not seeding, So number 1, Indiana, was placed in the Mideast region alongside number 6, Alabama, and number 2, Marquette, whom the Hoosiers would have to beat in succession. The 1976 Final Four was held in Philadelphia, a fitting site in the country's bicentennial. In the Final Four, Indiana had a rematch against UCLA. Before the game, the Hoosiers were taken aback by the braying of Bruins forward Richard Washington, who referred to Indiana's December win as a fluke. This was precisely the kind of trash talk Knight would never abide. Indiana swarmed Washington, holding him to 15 points and won handily, 65-51. The title game pitted Indiana against Michigan for the third time that season. Recent history fired the Hoosiers with confidence, secure as they were in the knowledge they had already beaten the team twice in the past few months. It also brought some trepidation. Here was an opponent, intimately familiar with their strengths and weaknesses. "No secrets between us," says Benson. In the pregame meeting, Knight's college teammate, John Havlicek, then nearing the end of his Hall of Fame NBA career, addressed the team. His message: "You don't want to look back. You don't want to regret the rebound you should have grabbed or the loose ball you didn't pursue with sufficient effort. Lay it all on the line tonight so you don't live with any regrets in the future." The game started inauspiciously for the Hoosiers. Less than 3 minutes in, Michigan's Wayman Britt went for a layup, Wilkerson trailing in pursuit. Britt inadvertently raked his elbow across the left temple of Wilkerson, who fell to the floor. Concussed, he was taken off on a stretcher and transported to Temple University Hospital, where he demanded to remain in his jersey and sweats in case he might be summoned for the second half. Owing to some combination of shock at seeing a teammate stretchered off, the weight of the moment and hot shooting by Michigan, 60%, Indiana trailed 35-29 at halftime. Players recall that it all seemed unfair. Their season, undented so far, was going to be ruined on the very last night by a team that Indiana had already beaten twice, with another fluke injury. In the locker room, Knight's halftime speech was a single sentence: "If you guys want to be champions and make history, you've got 20 minutes to prove it." They did, and they did, playing to seize the title, not merely win it. Indiana, as Sports Illustrated writer Barry McDermott described it, played with a flourish as conspicuous as John Hancock's signature. Turning in one of their strongest halves of the season, the Hoosiers didn't merely take the lead but expanded it to double figures. Wilkerson's replacement, Wiseman, the same player whose jersey Knight had grabbed the last time Indiana faced Michigan, played his best game of the season. May ended up with 26 points. Benson was good for 25 and took the Final Four Most Outstanding Player Award. The final score, 86-68, punctuated a season of dominance. In the locker room, players wore scraps of net as necklaces. "I feel so good," May, the consensus National Player of the Year, said at the time. "I can't even talk. 4 beautiful years and it paid off with this," Buckner interjected. "Beautiful." Outside the spectrum, Hamill ran into Knight. "Congratulations," said the journalist. "Thanks, but it should have been 2, Knight said, referencing the 1975 disappointment. Then Knight and Havlicek headed off into the Philadelphia night, not to a media appearance or some Broad Street watering hole or a private jet waiting. No, they went to the hospital to check on Wilkerson. There are all sorts of ways to express 50 years as a function of time. Consider that more than 70% of the current U.S. population had not yet been born when Indiana won that title. The U.S. GNP in 1976 was $1.9 trillion. This year, it will be roughly $30 trillion. Framed in sports terms, in the last half century, there have been 15 perfect games and 7 unassisted triple plays in Major League Baseball. 4 horses that have won racing's Triple Crown, 9 tennis players who have completed a career Grand Slam. In March 1976, Gerald Ford was president, Muhammad Ali was still heavyweight champion, Tiger Woods was 3 months old. Since 1976, 5 Division I men's college basketball teams have gone through the regular season undefeated. Ironically, the next to do so was Indiana State in 1979, led by Larry Bird, who had transferred from Indiana. The Sycamores, though, lost in the 1979 final to Magic Johnson and Michigan State. Most recently, in 2021, Gonzaga was 31-0 heading into the title game before losing decisively to Baylor. At the 1976 Olympics in Montreal, May and Buckner were starters on the U.S. basketball team that won back the gold medal. May, number 2, and Buckner, number 7, and Wilkerson, number 11, were early selections in the NBA draft. A year later, Benson was the number 1 pick. It's telling that all five starters still live in Indiana, most with deep ties to Bloomington. May is a local developer. Benson lives in his hometown of Newcastle and is a regular at IU basketball games and volleyball matches, as his daughter Ashley was an All-American for the Hoosiers in 2009. Buckner is president of the IU Board of Trustees. He is also VP of Communications and a television analyst for the Pacers. Abernathy founded the Indiana Basketball Academy in Carmel. Wilkerson recently moved back to his hometown of Anderson, just under 100 miles from Bloomington. On the continuum between records are made to be broke indifference and the 1972 Miami Dolphins arrogance, the Hoosiers have, with age, inched toward the latter. I don't think it's going to happen again, at least not in our lifetime. So yeah, we take a lot of pride in it, says Wilkerson. Adds Benson, there were undefeated teams before us, so maybe it wasn't that big of a deal at first, but since we're talking 50 years now, yeah, it's a big source of pride, especially for all IU fans. The legacy has been made a bit more complicated and more urgent on account of the coach. Knight would guide Indiana to another national title 5 years later, and then another 6 years after that. He would remain in Bloomington for 24 more years, too long, he would later concede, leaving after an ugly public divorce. The members of the 1976 title team remained fiercely loyal to their coach and seemed to be in agreement that if his methods wouldn't fly today, well, the current culture is the worse for it. But players on the other Indiana teams have been more critical, and nearly a quarter century after Knight's last game, the fabric of the Indiana basketball tapestry remains somewhat tattered. Consider, Indiana is coming off a middling 1913 season, which led to the departure of its coach, Mike Woodson, a former Hoosier star from the late 1970s, hired in part to stir warm nostalgia for a simpler era. In addition to a new coach, Darian DeVries, the Hoosiers roster is made up of 10 transfers, 3 freshmen, and 4 walk-ons. Compare this to the stability and familiarity of the 4 four-year senior starters from the 1975-76 team. To commemorate the golden anniversary of the undefeated team, the players have planned a series of events, speaking tours, and media appearances. It's as much to celebrate a milestone as it is to rekindle the good vibes from a less complicated time, when Hoosier basketball was top in class and college sports and pure as Indiana corn. Whether it was the season's last bit of master psychology or simply his devotion to his job, after the 1976 final, Knight did not fly back to Indiana with his players. He left Philadelphia immediately to scout potential recruits at a national high school all-star game. But he met up with the team a few days later at a celebration at Assembly Hall. Clogging the state roads that thread together Indiana's small towns, thousands of fans had taken off from work and school to toast the undefeated team. Dressed in street clothes, players took turns at the mic, offering thanks and cracking lighthearted jokes. When it was Knight's turn to speak, he kept his remarks short. "Take a look at this group one last time," he told the adoring crowd, "because you're not going to see a group like this again."
1: Next is a brief poetry moment. The poem is by Jane Kenyon. It is entitled Insomnia. The almost disturbing scent of peonies presses through the screens, and I know without looking how those heavy white heads lean down under the moon's light. A cricket chafes and pauses, as if distracted or preoccupied. When I open my eyes to document my sleeplessness by the clock, a point of greenish light pulses near the ceiling. A firefly. In childhood, I ran out at dusk, a jar in one hand, lid pierced with air holes in the other, getting soaked to the knees in the long, wet grass. The light moves unsteadily, like someone whose balance is uncertain after traveling many hours, coming a long way. Get up and let it out, but I leave it hovering overhead. In case it's my father come back from the dead to ask, why are you still awake? You can put grass in their jar in the morning. This is Ellen Mayer, looking forward to being with you again.

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1: 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It is a safe place to share ideas, thoughts, and feelings, as all information shared is confidential. 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Again, that's Anthony Griffin at 216-658-4675. Staying Connected. The Staying Connected group is a monthly meeting held for 6 months for clients that have completed the Vision of Success program. Staying Connected gives clients additional opportunities to hear from speakers and receive ongoing support from their peers who are sharing similar experiences. 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
2: Next is a brief poetry moment. The poem is by Walter de la Mare, who was born in 1873 and died in 1956. It is entitled, The Listeners.
3: Is there anybody there? Said the traveler, knocking on the moonlit door. And his horse in the silence champed the grasses of the forest ferny floor. And a bird flew up out of the turret above the traveler's head.

0: my king, and no one answered that I kept my word, he said. Never the least stir made the listeners, though every word he spake out echoing through the shadowiness of the still house from the one man left a week. Aye, they heard his foot upon the stirrup, and the sound of iron on stone, and how the silence surged softly backward when the plunging hoofs were gone. This is Ellen Mayer, looking forward to being with you again.
1: Next is a brief poetry moment. The poem is by Jane Kenyon. It is entitled, On the Isle. Leaving Maui, orchids on our plates, whales seen from the balcony at cocktail hour, and Mai Tais bristling with fruit, we climb through 32,000 feet with retired school teachers, widows on tours, and honeymooners. The man and woman next to me, young, large, bronze and prosperous, look long without fear or shame into each other's faces. Anxious, I am grateful for rum, my last island draught, and the circulation of the blood, and I begin Gogol's story about a painter whose love of luxury destroys his art. People pull down their window shade, shutting out the sun, and a movie called Clue comes on. I continue to read in my pillar of light, like a village schoolmistress, while from the dark on my right comes the sound of kissing. It would be a lie to say I didn't sneak a look. On the slow approach to rainy San Francisco, I find I had things figured wrong. Don't worry, okay, he's still out of town. I stop speculating about their occupations and combined income. They fall silent again. We hit the runway and bounce three times. After what seems too long, the nose comes down. I feel the brakes go on. Their grief is real when my seatmates part at the gate. He has a close connection to Tucson and runs for it. This is Ellen Mayer, looking forward to being with you again, again, again, again.

next is a brief poetry moment. This poem by Jane Kenyon is entitled Spring Changes. The autumnal drone of my neighbor cutting wood across the pond and the soundlessness of winter give way to hammering. Must be he's roofing or building a shed or fence. Some form of spring-induced material advance. Mother called early to say she sold the house. I'll fly out, help her sort and pack and give and throw away. One thing I'd like, the yellow hand-painted pottery vase that's crimped at the edge like the crust of a pie. So gay, but they almost never used it, who knows why. A new young pair will paint and mow and fix the picket fence. Wash windows face to face in May, he outside on a ladder, she inside on a chair, mouthing kisses and, be careful, through the glass.

Next is a brief poetry moment. The poem is by Jane Kenyon. It is entitled, Briefly It Enters and Briefly Speaks. I am the blossom pressed in a book, found again after 200 years. I am the maker, the lover, and the keeper. When the young girl who starves sit down to a table, she will sit beside me. I am food on the prisoner's plate. I am water rushing to the wellhead, filling the pitcher until it spills. I am the patient gardener of the dry and weedy garden. I am the stone step, the latch, and the working hinge. I am the heart contracted by joy, the longest hair, white before the rest. I am there in the basket of fruit presented to the widow. I am the musk rose opening unattended, the fern on the boggy summit. I am the one whose love overcomes you, already with you when you think to call my name. This is Ellen Mayer, looking forward to being with you again. Next is the poetry moment. The poem is entitled Rolls-Royce Dreams by Ginger Andrews. Ginger was born in 1956 in North Bend, Oregon. She teaches Sunday school at the Church of Christ and cleans houses for a living. Her first book was entitled An Honest Answer. Rolls-Royce Dreams. Using salad leaves for money, my youngest sister and I paid an older sister to taxi an abandoned car in our backyard. Our sister knew how to shift gears, turn smoothly with a hand signal, and make perfect screeching stop sounds. We drove to the beach, to the market, to Sunday school, past our would-be boyfriend's houses, to any town, anywhere. We shopped for expensive clothes everywhere. Our sister would open

Springs looking through its back seat. Blackberry vines growing through rusted floorboards. With no wheels, no tires, tail lights busted, and lights missing. And gas gauge on empty. This is Ellen Bear, looking forward to being with you again. Next is a brief poetry moment. The poem is by Jane Kenyon. It is entitled August Rain After Haying. Through sere trees and beheaded grasses, the slow rain falls. Hay fills the barn. Only the rake and one empty wagon are left in the field. In the ditches, goldenrod bends to the ground. Even at noon, the house is dark. In my room, under the eaves, I hear the steady benevolence of water-washed dust raised by the haying from parch and car and garden chair. We are shorn and purified. As if tonsured, the grass resolves to grow again, receiving the rain to that end. But my disordered soul thirsts after something it cannot name. This is Ellen Mayer, looking forward to being with you again. Next is a brief poetry moment. The poem is by Jane Kenyon, and it is entitled, Let Evening Come. Let the light of late afternoon shine through chinks in the barn, moving up the bales as the sun moves down. Let the cricket take up chafing as a woman takes up her needles and her yarn. Let evening come. Let dew collect on the hoe abandoned in long grass. Let the stars appear and the moon disclose her silver horn. Let the fox go back to its sandy den. Let the wind die down, let the shed go black inside. Let evening come. To the bottle in the ditch, to the scoop in the oats, to air in the lung, let evening come. Let it come as it will, and don't be afraid. God does not leave us comfortless, so let evening come. This is Ellen Mayer, looking forward to being with you again. Next is a brief poetry moment. The poet is Jane Kenyon, who was born in Ann Arbor, Michigan in 1947. She published 4 collections of poetry and translated the poetry of Anna Akhmatova. She was awarded a Guggenheim Fellowship, the Penn Volcker Award, and was featured with her husband Donald Hall in the Emmy Award-winning Bill Moyer special entitled A Life Together. She died in April 1995 after 15 months of struggle with leukemia. The poem is entitled Coming Home at Twilight in Late Summer. We turned into the drive and gravel flew up from the tires like sparks from a fire. So much to be done, the unpacking, the mail and papers, the grass needed mowing. We climbed stiffly out of the car. The shut-off engine ticked as it cooled. And then we noticed the pear tree, the limbs so heavy with fruit, they nearly touched the ground.

The poem is entitled My Life Before I Knew It by Lawrence Robb. Lawrence Robb was born in 1946 in Pittsfield, Massachusetts, and is a screenwriter and playwright, translator, critic, and essayist. My Life Before I Knew It. I liked rainy days when you didn't have to go outside and play. At night, I'd tell my sister there were snakes under her bed. When I mowed the lawn, I imagined being famous, cautious and stubborn, unwilling to fail. I knew for certain what I didn't want to know. I hated to dance, I hated baseball, and collected airplane cards instead. I learned to laugh at jokes I didn't get. The death of Christ moved me, but only at the end of Ben-Hur. I thought Henry Mancini was a great composer. My secret desire was to own a collie who would walk with me in the woods when the leaves were falling, and I was thinking about writing the stories that would make me famous. Sullen, overweight, melancholy. Writers didn't have to be good at sports. They stayed inside for long periods of time. They often wore glasses, but strangers were moved by what they accomplished and wrote them letters. One day, one of those strangers would introduce herself to me, and then the life I'd never been able to foresee would begin, and everything before I became myself would appear necessary to the rest of the story. This is Belton Mayer, looking forward to being with you again. Next is a brief poetry moment. The poem entitled West Wind, No. 2 by Mary Oliver. Mary Oliver, who was born in 1935, is one of America's most widely read contemporary poets. The poet and critic Alicia Ostreicher has called her, quotes, as visionary as Emerson, end quotes. She won her first poetry prize at the age of 27 from the Poetry Society of America for her collection entitled No Voyage and Other Poems. She won the Pulitzer Prize in 1984 for her collection of poems entitled American Primitive, and she was winner of the 1992 National Book Award for Poetry for her new and selected poems. Her most recent works include The Leaf and the Cloud and What Do We Know? She was a professor at Bennington College in Vermont. West Wind No. 2.

0: so you know everything. You leap into the boat and begin rowing. But listen to me, without fanfare, without embarrassment, without any doubt, I talk directly to your soul. 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
0: Let the oars from the water. Let your arms rest and your heart and heart's little intelligence. And listen to me. There is life without love. It is not worth a bent penny or a scuffed shoe. It's not worth the body of the dead dog 9 days unburied. When you hear, a mile away and still out of sight, the churn of the water as it begins to swirl and roil, fretting around the sharp rocks. When you hear that unmistakable pounding, when you feel the mist on your mouth and sense ahead the embattlement, the long falls plunging and seaming, then row, row for your life towards it. This is Ellen Mayer, looking forward to being with you again. Next is a brief poetry moment. The poem is by William Butler Yeats, who was born in 1865 and died in 1939. It is entitled Lake Isle of Innisfree. Lake Isle of Innisfree expresses the poet's yearning for the pastoral Ireland of myth and folklore, which was disappearing in the face of the modern world. Lake Isle of Innisfree. I will arise and go now, and go to Innisfree, and a small cabin build there of clay and models made. 9 bean rolls will I have there, a hive for the honeybee, and live alone in the bee loud glade. And I shall have some peace there, for peace comes dropping slow, dropping from the veils of the morn

where the cricket sings. There, midnight's all a glimmer, and noon a purple glow. The evening full of the linnet's wings. I will arise and go now, for always night and day I hear lake water lapping with low sounds by the shore, while I stand on the roadway or on the pavements gray. I hear it in the deep heart's core. This is Ellen Mayer, looking forward to being with you again. Next is a brief poetry moment. The poem is entitled The New Colossus by Emma Lazarus, born 1849, died 1887. Emma Lazarus's verse, inspired by the Statue of Liberty, marks a period in American history during which many Europeans immigrated to the United States. The juxtaposition of the image of America's new colossus with the one of Greek antiquity represents the two worlds the immigrants bridged. The New Colossus. Not like the brazen giant of Greek fame, with conquering limbs astride from land to land, here at our sea-washed, sunset-gate chilled stand, a mighty woman with a torch, whose flame is the imprisoned lightning, and her name, Mother of Exiles. From her beacon hand glows worldwide welcome. Her mild eyes command the air-ridged harbor that Twin Cities frame. Keep ancient lands your storied pomp, cries she with silent lips. Give me your tired, your poor, your huddled masses yearning to breathe free. The wretched refuse of your teeming shore, send these, the homeless, tempest-tossed to me. I lift my lamp beside the golden door. This is Ellen Mayer, looking forward to being with you. This is Ellen Mayer, looking forward.

Next is the poetry moment. The following is a poem written by Elizabeth Bishop, who was born in 1911 and died in 1979. She wrote precisely and brilliantly about the physical world in her small body of work entitled The Complete Poems, published in 1969. She drew from her childhood in Nova Scotia, where she was raised by grandparents, her travels in Europe, her time in Key West and New York, and 16 years in Brazil. This poem, entitled Letter to New York, was written for Louise Crane. Letter to New York. In your next letter, I wish you'd say where you are going and what you're doing. How are the plays, and after the plays, what other pleasures you're pursuing? Taking cabs in the middle of the night? Driving as if to save your soul, where the road goes round and round the park, and the meter glares like a moral

0: And the trees look so queer and green, standing alone in big black caves, and suddenly you're in a different place, where everything seems to happen in waves, and most of the jokes you just can't catch, like dirty words rubbed off a slate, and the songs are loud, but somehow dim, and it gets so terribly late. And coming out of the brownstone house to the gray sidewalk, the watered street, one side of the buildings rises with the sun, like a glistening field of wheat. Wheat, not oats, dear. I'm afraid if it's wheat, it's none of your sowing. Nevertheless, I'd like to know what you're doing and where you are going. This is Ellen Mayer, looking forward to being with you again.
1: Again. Again. Again. Again. Again. Again. Again.
0: Next is a brief poetry moment. These are two poems by Sarah Teasdale. The first one is entitled, I Shall Not Care. When I am dead, and over me bright April shakes out her rain-drenched hair, though you should lean above me broken-hearted, I shall not care. I shall have peace as leafy trees are peaceful when rain bends down the bough, and I shall be more silent and cold-hearted than you are now.

And the second poem is entitled Tired. If I shall make no poems anymore, there will be rest, at least. So let it be. Time to look up at golden stars and listen to the long, mellow thunder of the sea. The year will turn for me. I shall delight in all animals and some of my own kind, sharing with no one but myself the frosty and half-ironic musings of my mind.

Next is Poetry Moment. The poet today is Sharon Olds, who was born in 1942 in San Francisco and educated at Stanford University and Columbia University. She was the New York State Poet Laureate from 1998 to 2000. She teaches poetry workshops in the Graduate Creative Writing Program at New York University and was one of the founders of the New York University Workshop Program at Goldwater Hospital on Roosevelt Island in New York. Her work has received the Harriet Monroe Prize, the National Book Critics Circle Award, the Lamont Selection of the Academy of American Poets, and the San Francisco Poetry Center Award. The poem is entitled Sleep, Sweet

to end up in an old hotel suite with one's nearly grown children who are sleeping is a kind of Eden. The one in the second bed rests her head on two pillows. I did not know that, as she sleeps. The one on the couch under candlewick chenille has here and there as he turns the stuffed animal his sister just gave him for his 20th birthday. I roam in the half dark, getting ready for bed. I stalk my happiness. I'm like someone from the past, allowed to come back. I am with our darlings. They are dreaming. Safe, safe, safe, safe. Perhaps it's especially like Eden since this is my native coast. It smells something like my earliest life. Fog, plumeria, eucalyptus. It is broken. The killer ship of my family. It is stopped within me. The complex gear that translated its motion. When I turn off the light and lie down, I feel as if I'm at the apex of a triangle. And then, with a Copernican swerve, I feel that the apex is my daughter and then my son. And I am that background figure, that source figure, the mother. We are not, strictly speaking, mortal. We cast beloveds into the future. I fall asleep, briefly living forever in the room with our son and daughter. This is Ellen Mayer, looking forward to being with you again. Next is a brief poetry moment. The poem is by E.E. Cummings. Who are you, little I, 5 or 6 year old, peering from some high window at the gold of November sunset, and feeling that if day has to become night, this is a beautiful way. This is Ellen Mayer, looking forward to being with you again.

Next is the poetry moment. The poem entitled Sometimes is by Chinag Kuk. Chinag, who was born in 1950, lives in Cardiff, Wales, and writes fiction and poems, and also translates, mainly from German. The poem, Sometimes. Sometimes things don't go, after all, from bad to worse. Some years, muscadel faces downfrost. Green thrives, the crops don't fail. Sometimes a man aims high, and all goes well.

A people sometimes will step back from war, elect an honest man, decide they care enough that they can't leave some stranger poor. Some men become what they were born for. Sometimes our best efforts do not go amiss. Sometimes we do as we meant to,

The sun will sometimes melt a field of sorrow that seemed heart frozen. May it happen for you, you, you. This is Ellen Mayer, looking forward to being with you again. This is Ellen Mayer, looking forward to being with you again.

Next is a brief poetry moment. The poem is entitled Diary in Sonnets, number 13. This is by Martha Hazardmere.

The day I shut my gates upon the past for high adventure on an unknown sea, I did not know your light was guiding me, or that my ship would reach your port at last. I only knew the wind was free and strong, the light that guided me was strangely bright. A sun had left its warmth upon the night, a passing loveliness had left its song. Now in the dawn my ship had found its cove, now in the silver dawn my heart has rest. You are the free wind's harbor and their home. You are the light that beckoned me to come. You are the sun whose lingering warmth is love. You are the source of song, and I am blessed. Next is a brief poetry moment. The poem is by Martha Hazard Mayer, born 1906, died 1991. The poem's entitled The Seasons.

a sudden, the snow came down, and the air was white, and the trees were white, and every bush wore a diamond crown. But spring was up, growing under the sod, with dreams of green and crocus buds and sunlight's sheen and gentle air. All these were in the plan of God. Over and over the seasons roll, the dim, the light, the dark, the bright, the day, the night, the gold, the white. And so it is with the human

Next is a brief poetry moment. The poem is entitled Jabberwocky by Lewis Carroll. "'Twas brillig, and the slithy toves did gyre and gimble in the wabe. All mimsy were the borogroves and the mome raths outgrabe. Beware the Jabberwock, my son, the jaws that bite, the claws that catch. Beware the Jubjub bird, and shun the frumious Bandersnatch. He took his vorpal sword in hand, long time the manx so low he sought. So rested he by the Tumtum tree, and stood a while in thought. And as in uffish thought he stood, the Jabberwock, with eyes of flame, came whiffling through the tulgey wood, and burbled as it came. 1, 2, 1, 2, and through the vorpal blade went snicker-snack. He left a dent, and with its head he went galumphing back. And hast thou slain the Jabberwock? Come to my arms, my beamish boy. O frabjous day, calloo, callay!" He chortled in his joy. 'Twas brillig, and the slithy toves did gyre and gimble in the wabe. All mimsy were the borogroves, and the mome raths outgrabe. This is Ellen Mayer, looking forward to being with you again. Next is a brief poetry moment. The poem is by a poetry workshop participant named Bill Stevenson. His poem is entitled Once a Performer. By Bill Stevenson. Once I was a sly comedian's voice into a microphone. Once I was the laughter of a piano's chords. Once I was the beating hands of an audience applauding. Now I am muffled quiet between backdrops backstage. Once I was a calm elven face painted with makeup. Once I was a spotlight glittering on white piano keys. Once I was the beat and blinding glare of many spotlights. Now I am the curtained, dusty darkness backstage. Once I was the wan face in a dressing room mirror. Once I was a white tuxedo in a sweatstained lining. Once I was a pink smear, makeup on a satin collar. Now I am the gray-green exit door opening backstage. Once I was a glossy photo promising a talent. Once I was a joke routine rehearsed, planned in advance. Once I was an agent's phone number dialed every day. Now I am the light of dawn outside an empty theater. And the deep breath of clean air filling my lungs while my mind still holds memory of applause. This is Ellen Mayer, looking forward to being with you again. Next is a brief poetry moment. The poem is entitled Why I Wake Early. It is by Mary Oliver, who was born in 1935 in a small town in Ohio. She published her first book of poetry in 1963 at the age of 28. Over the course of her long career, she received numerous awards. Her fourth book, entitled American Primitive, won the Pulitzer Prize for Poetry in 1984. Why I Wake Early. Hello, sun in my face. Hello, you who wake the morning and spread it over the fields and into the faces of the tulips and the nodding morning glories.
and into the windows, even the miserable and the crotchety. Best preacher that ever was. Dear star that just happens to be where you are in the universe, to keep us from ever darkness, to ease us with warm touching, to hold us in the great hands of light. Good morning, good morning, good morning. Watch now how I start the day in happiness. In kindness. This is Ellen Mayer, looking forward to being with you again. Next is a brief poetry moment. The poem is entitled Old Boards by Robert Bly. Robert Bly was born in 1926 in Madison, Minnesota. He was the son of Norwegian farmers. Quotes, I tried to become a playwright. The trouble was that nobody in my family talked, end quotes. And who, after the Navy and Harvard, spent 3 years living down and out in New York, working odd jobs, sleeping in Grand Central when necessary, writing incessantly. Determined to stay clear of universities, having discovered the work of Pablo Neruda, Cesare Vallejo, Georges Proccol, and other major poets little known in literary academia, he moved back to Minnesota in 1955 to a farm near his parents, where he set out to promote foreign poets and to insult the great sacred elephants of American lit in his magazine entitled The 50s, which became The 60s and then The 70s. A wildly prolific writer and translator and editor and performer at workshops, he burst into bestsellerdom in 1990 with Iron John, A Book About Men, a treatise on the Grimm Brothers fairy tale. Old Boards by Robert Bly. I love to see boards lying on the ground in early spring. The ground beneath them is wet and muddy, perhaps covered with chicken tracks, and they are dry and eternal. This is the wood one sees on the decks of ocean ships, wood that carries us far from land, with the dryness of something used for simple tasks, like a horse's tail. This wood is like a man who has a simple life, living through the spring and winter on the ship of his own desire. He sits on dry wood surrounded by half-melted snow as the rooster walks away springily over the dampened hay. This is Ellen Mayer. This is Ellen Mayer. This is Ellen Mayer. This is Ellen Mayer. This is Ellen Mayer, looking forward to being with you again. Next is a brief poetry moment. The poem is by Rainer Maria Rilke. It is entitled Autumn.

The leaves are falling, falling as if from far up, as if orchards were dying high in space. Each leaf falls as if it were motioning, no, and tonight the heavy earth is falling away from all other stars in the loneliness. We're all falling, falling, falling, falling, falling. This hand here is falling, and look at the other one. It's in them all, and yet there is someone whose hands, infinitely calm, hold up all this falling, falling, falling, falling. This is Ellen Mayer, looking forward to being with you again, again, again, again, again, again, again. Again, again, again, again, again, again, again. Next is a brief poetry moment. The poem by Marie is entitled Birdsong. Here you go, rushing off again, just as the tiny bird thrums the air into music. The bird hovers, its wings trilling, its eyes taking me in slowly as I approach, almost without breath. Here you are, binoculars in one hand, the bird book under your arm. You find the bird's ruby throat in the book, its green neck that will never find its way to your heart in all its indescribable iridescence, reflecting flecks of jet or the color where the tiny green feathers merge and mingle with the red. You have an obsession for naming, for possessing all that comes within your sphere. You must think me lazy, merely looking as I do, content and unfamiliar with the song, expectant to hear the notes for the first time, shivery to feel the turbulent wings close to my ear. I've seen again and again how you conquer the birds, how you flatten them against the sky. Thrush and sparrow, lark and titmouse, more delicious on the tongue than throbbing in the eye. Do you find my arms too predictable? My kisses so species-bound? Do you just have one name for the colors of my hair? Or the wild song in my heart. This is Ellen Mayer, looking forward to being with you.

next is a brief poetry moment. The poem is by David Wagoner. Stand still. The trees ahead and the bushes beside you are not lost. Wherever you are is called here. And you must treat it as a powerful stranger. Must ask permission to know it and be known. The forest breathes. Listen. It answers. I have made this place around you. If you leave it, you may come back again, saying, here. No two trees are the same to raven. No two branches are the same to wren. If what a tree or bush does is lost to you, you are surely lost. Stand still. The forest knows where you are. You must let it find you.

Next is a brief poetry moment. The poem is entitled Unbroken Promise by Adriana Paredes. I see him playing from the corner of my life, a life that feels too full to have time to watch. I sigh and try to keep up with the details. What color are the flowers? Is the address right? Where is the place to meet the ocean? Is the music an old waltz or a slow dance? In the midst of all this creation, we need to find a place to live, and I breathe. Because I want a home for him, where he can grow taller than I am. He says in place, writing codes that allow him to enter into deeper challenges and new worlds. I move around the challenges life brings. And for brief moments, our eyes meet. I reach to touch his face and hug his dancing body. Any resistance melts away when I whisper in his ear, I love you. He is my child and I his mother, no matter what other songs I sing. This is Ellen Mayer, looking forward to being with you again. Next is a brief poetry moment. The poem is by Jack Hirschman. It is entitled Human Interlude for Terry Garvin.

She was standing against the wall near the Tavare Hotel, holding a plastic cup as it began to rain. I dug for a coin, walked up to her, and dropped it in. It fell to the bottom of an orange drink. I blushed, looked into her ravaged eyes and skin and hair prematurely graying, and said, "I was sorry. I thought she needed some bread." "I do," she said, and smiled. "I was just having a little drink."

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This is Ellen Mayer, looking forward to being with you again.

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0: Hello, my name is Shelby Craig, and today I'm going to be reading from the book The Sword of Shannara by Terry Brooks. Chapter 7. When Shay awoke the following day, it was noon. The bright sunlight streamed into his half-open eyes with burning sharpness as he lay on his back in the tall grass. At first he could remember nothing of the previous night except that he and Flick had become separated from Minion in the Black Oaks. Half awake, he raised himself on one elbow, looked about sleepily, and discovered that he was in an open field. Behind him rose the forbidding Black Oaks, and he knew that somehow, after losing Minion, he had managed to find his way through the dead forest before collapsing from exhaustion. Everything was hazy in his mind after their separation. He could not imagine how he had summoned the strength to finish the march. He could not even recall breaking free of the endless forest to find the grass-covered lowlands he now surveyed. The whole experience seemed strangely distant as he rubbed his eyes and sighed contentedly in the warm sunlight and fresh air. For the first time in days, the Anar forest seemed to be within reach. Suddenly, he remembered Flick and looked anxiously about for his brother. A moment later, he spotted the stocky form collapsed in sleep several yards away. Shay climbed slowly to his feet and stretched leisurely, taking time to locate his pack. He bent down and rummaged through its contents until he located the pouch containing the elf stones, reassuring himself that they were still safely within his possession. Then, picking up the pack, he trudged over to his sleeping brother and gently shook him. Flick stirred grudgingly, clearly unhappy that anyone would disturb his slumber. Shay was forced to shake him several times before he at last reluctantly opened his eyes and squinted up sourly. Upon seeing Shay, he raised himself to a sitting position and looked slowly about. "Hey, we made it!" he exclaimed. "But I don't know how. I don't remember anything after losing Minion except walking and walking until I thought that my legs would drop off." Shay grinned in agreement and clapped his brother on the back. He felt a measure of gratitude when he thought of all they had been through together. So many hardships and dangers, and still Flick could laugh about it. He felt that sudden, keen sense of love for Flick, a brother who, while not related by blood, was even closer for his deep friendship. "We made it all right," he smiled. "And we'll make it the rest of the way, too, if I can get you off the ground. The meanness in you is so unbelievable." Flick shook his head in mock disbelief and then climbed heavily to his feet. He looked questioningly over at Shay. "Minion. Lost. I don't know where." Flick looked away, sensing his brother's bitter disappointment, but unwilling to admit to himself that they were not better off without the Highland Prince. He instinctively distrusted Minion, yet the Highlander had saved his life back in the forest, and that was not something Flick would forget easily. He thought about it a minute or so longer, then clapped his brother lightly on the shoulder. "Don't worry about that rogue. He'll turn up, probably at the wrong time." Shay nodded quietly, and the conversation quickly turned to the task at hand. They agreed that the best plan was to journey northward until they reached the Silver River, which flowed into the Rainbow Lake, and follow it upstream to the Anar. With any luck, Minion would also follow the river and catch up to them within a few days. His skill as a woodsman should enable him to escape the Black Oaks and at some point beyond find their trail and follow it to wherever they were. Shay was reluctant to leave his friend, but was wise enough to realize that any attempt at a search for him in the Black Oaks could only result in their own entanglement. Moreover, the danger they faced if discovered by the searching skull-bearers far outweighed any risks Minion might encounter, even in that forest. There was nothing for them to do but to continue on. The pair walked rapidly through the green, quiet lowlands, hoping to reach the Silver River by nightfall. It was already mid-afternoon, and they had no way of knowing how far they might be from the river. With the sun to serve for a guide, they felt more confident of their position than they had in the misty confines of the Black Oaks, where they had been forced to depend on their own unreliable sense of direction. They talked freely, brightened by the sunlight that had been absent for so many days and by an unspoken feeling of gratitude that they were still alive following the harrowing experiences of the mist marsh. As they walked, small animals and high-flying birds scattered at their appearance. Once, in the fading light of the afternoon sun, Shay thought he caught sight of the small, hunched-over form of an old man some distance to the east, moving slowly away from them. But in that light and at that distance he could not be certain, and an instant later found he could see no one after all. Flick had seen nothing, and the incident was forgotten. By dusk, they sighted a long, ribbon-thin stream of water to the north, which they quickly identified as the fabled Silver River, the source of the wondrous Rainbow Lake to the west, and of a thousand firelight tales of adventurers. It was said that there was a legendary king of the Silver River, whose wealth and power was beyond description, but whose only concern was in keeping the waters of the great river running free and clean of man and animal alike. He was seldom seen by travelers, the stories related, but he was always there to offer aid, should any require it, or to deal out punishment for violation of his domain. On sighting the river, Shay and Flick could only tell that it appeared very beautiful in the fading light, the sort of faint silver color that the name implied. When they finally reached its edge, the evening had become too dark to permit them to see how clear the waters really were, but upon tasting it, they found it clean enough to drink. They found a small, grass-covered clearing on the south bank of the river, beneath the spreading shelter of two broad, old maple trees that offered an ideal campsite for the night. Even the short journey of that afternoon had tired them, and they preferred not to risk moving about in the dark in this open country. They had just about exhausted their supplies, and after this evening's meal they would have to hunt for food. This was a particularly disheartening thought when they recalled that the only weapons they had between them for killing game were the short and highly ineffectual hunting knives. Menyon carried the only longbow. They ate the last of their supplies in silence without the use of a cooking fire, which might have called attention to their presence. The moon was half full and the night cloudless, so that the thousands of stars in the limitless galaxy shone in dazzling white, lighting up the river and the land beyond in an eerie, deep green brightness. After their meal was completed, Shay turned to his brother. "Have you thought about this trip, about this whole business of running away?" he queried. "I mean, what are we really doing?"
1: "You're a funny one to ask that," exclaimed the other shortly.
0: Shay smiled and nodded. "I suppose I am, but I have to justify it all to myself, and that's not an easy task. I can understand most of what Al-Anon told us about the danger to the heirs of the sword, but what good will it do for us to hide out in the Anar? This creature Brona must be after something besides the sword of Shannara to go to all of this trouble to search for the heirs of the elven house. What is it he wants? What could it be?" Flick shrugged and tossed a pebble into the swift current of the lapping river, his own mind muddled, unable to offer any sensible answer.
1: "Maybe he wants to take over," he suggested vaguely. "Doesn't everyone who gets a little power sooner or later?"
0: "No doubt," agreed Shay uncertainly, thinking that this special form of greed had brought the races to where they were today, following the long, bitter wars that had nearly destroyed all life.
1: but it had been years since the last war, and the appearance of separate and disassociated communities seemed to have provided a partial answer to the long quest for peace. He turned back to a watchful Flick. "What are we going to do once we get to where we're going?"
2: "Al-Anon will tell us," his brother answered hesitantly.
1: "Al-Anon can't tell us what to do forever," replied Shay quickly. "Besides, I'm still not convinced that he has told us the truth about himself."
2: Flick nodded his agreement, thinking back to that first chilling encounter with the dark giant who had tossed him about like a rag doll. His behavior had always struck Flick as that of a man who was used to having his way and having it when and how he chose. He shivered involuntarily, recalling his first near discovery by the shadowy skull-bearer, and found himself confronted with the fact that it was Al-Anon who had saved him.
1: "I'm not sure I want to know the truth about any of this. I'm not sure I would understand,"
2: Flick murmured softly. Shay was startled by the comment and turned back to the moonlit waters of the river.
1: "We may be only little people to Al-Anon," he acknowledged. "But from now on, I don't move without a reason."
2: "Maybe so." His brother's voice drifted up to him. "But maybe..." His voice trailed off ominously into the quiet sounds of the night and the river, and Shay chose not to pursue the matter. Both lay back and were quickly asleep, their tired thoughts flowing sluggishly into the bright, colorful dreams of the momentary world of sleep. In that secure, drifting dimension of fantasy, their weary minds could relax, releasing the hidden fears of tomorrow to emerge in whatever form they wished, and there, in that most distant sanctuary of the human soul, be faced privately and overcome. But even with the reassuring sounds of life all about them and the peaceful rushing of the gleaming silver river to soothe their cares, an inescapable, gnawing specter of apprehension wormed its stealthy way into their dream world, and there, in full view of the mind's eye, it perched and waited, smiling dully, hateful, knowing well the limits of their endurance. Both sleepers tossed fitfully, unable to shake the presence of this frightening apparition etched deep within them, more thought than form. Perhaps it was that same shadow of warning, radiating its special scent of fear, that locked simultaneously in the restless minds of the Veil Men and caused both to wake in the same startled instant, the sleep gone from their eyes and the air filled with stark. Perhaps it was that same shadow of warning, radiating its special scent of fear, that locked simultaneously in the restless minds of the Veil Men and caused both to wake in the same startled instant, the sleep gone from their eyes and the air filled with stark, chilling madness that gripped them tightly and began to squeeze. They recognized it instantly, and panic shone dully in their eyes as they sat motionless, listening to the soundless night. Moments passed and nothing happened. Still, they remained immobile, their senses straining for the sounds they knew must come. Then they heard the dreaded flapping of the great wings, and together looked to the open river to see the hulking, silent form of the skull-bearer swoop almost gracefully from out of the lowlands across the river to the north and settle into a long glide, bearing directly toward their place of concealment. The Veil Men were frozen with terror, unable even to think, let alone move, as they watched the creature begin to close the distance between them. It did not matter that it had not yet seen them.

0: flash of light from the other bank caught its attention. Swiftly, it winged away toward the light, and then there was another a bit farther down, and then another. Or was it mistaken? It flew swiftly now, searching eagerly, its cunning mind telling it that the search was at an end, the long hunt over at last. Yet it could not find the source of the light. Suddenly the light flashed again, only to disappear in the swiftness of a blinking eye. The maddened creature swooped toward it, knowing it was deeper in the blackness across the river, lost somewhere in the thousands of small gullies and dales of the lowlands. The mysterious light flashed again and then again, each time moving farther inland, taunting, daring the angered beast to follow. On the other bank, the petrified figures of the two veil men remained concealed in the darkness as their frightened eyes watched the flying shadow move ever more swiftly away from them until it could no longer be seen. They remained immobile after the departure of the skull-bearer. Once again they had come close to death and managed to elude its fatal touch. They sat quietly and listened as the mingled sounds of insect and animal returned to the night. Minutes passed, and they began to breathe more easily, their stiff poses relaxing into more comfortable slump as they looked at each other in amazed relief, knowing the creature had gone, but unable to comprehend how it had happened. Then, before they had any chance at all to speak of the matter, the mysterious light that had flashed from across the river reappeared suddenly on a rise several hundred yards in back of them, disappearing for an instant and then flashed again, closer than before. Shay and Flick watched in wonderment as it moved toward them, weaving slightly. Moments later, the figure of an old, old man stood before them, bent with age and clothed in woodsman's garb, his hair silver in the starlight, his face framed by a long, white beard neatly trimmed and combed. The strange light in his hand appeared fiercely bright at this close distance, and there was no hint of a flame in its center. Suddenly it disappeared, and in its place was a cylindrical object gripped in the old man's gnarled hand. He looked at them and smiled a greeting. Shay looked quietly at his ancient face, sensing that the strange old man deserved his respect. "The light!" Shay spoke finally. "How?"
1: "A toy of the long since dead and gone."
0: The voice rolled out in a steady whisper that drifted on the cool air.
1: "Gone like the evil creature out there."
0: The words trailed off, and he pointed in the direction of the departed skull-bearer with a thin, wrinkled arm that seemed to hang in the night like some brittle stick of dead wood. Shay looked doubtfully at him, unsure of what should be done next.
1: "We're traveling eastward," Flick volunteered abruptly. "To the Anar."
0: The gentle voice cut him short, the elderly head nodding in understanding, the wrinkled eyes sharp in the soft moonlight as they looked from one brother to the other. Suddenly he moved past them to the edge of the swift river and then turned back to them and motioned for them to sit. Shay and Flick did so without hesitation, unable to doubt the old man's intentions. As they sat, they felt a great weariness steal over their bodies, their eyes suddenly unable to remain open.
1: "Sleep, young travelers, that your journey may be shortened."
0: The voice became stronger in their minds, more commanding. They could not resist the feeling of weariness, so pleasant and welcome, and they stretched out on the soft, grassy bank in obedience. The figure before them began to change slowly into something new, and through vague, blurred eyes and half-closed eyelids, it appeared that the old man was growing younger and his clothes were not the same. Shay began to mutter slightly, trying to stay awake, to understand, but a moment later both veil men were asleep. As they slept, they drifted cloud-like through forgotten days of sunlight and happiness in the peaceful woodland home they had left so many days.

days ago. Once again, they roamed the friendly confines of the dune forest and swam in the cool waters of their mighty Rappahannock River, the fears and cares of a lifetime swept away in an instant. They moved through the wooded hills and vales of the countryside with freedom unlike anything they had ever experienced. In their sleep, they touched, as if for the first time, each plant and animal, bird and insect, with new understanding of its importance as a living thing, however small and insignificant. They floated and drifted like the wind, able to smell the freshness of the land, able to see the beauty of the life nature had placed there. Everything was a kaleidoscope of color and smell, with only the gentle sounds reaching their tired minds, sounds of the open air and the quiet countryside. Forgotten were the long, hard days of travel through the mist-covered lowlands of Cleet, the sunless days where life was a lost soul wandering hopelessly in a dying land. Forgotten was the darkness of the black oaks, the madness of the endless giant trees hiding them from the sun and sky. Gone was the memory of the mist wraith and the pursuing skull-bearer, constantly relentless in its search. The young Vailmen moved in a world without the fears and cares of the real world, and for those hours, time dissipated into peace with the momentary beauty of a rainbow at the end of a sudden, violent storm. They did not know how long it was that they were lost to the world of dreams, nor did they know what it was that had happened to them in that time. They only knew, as they stirred into gentle wakefulness, that they were no longer at the edge of the Silver River. They knew as well that the time was new and somehow different. The feeling was exciting, but very secure. As his vision slowly returned, Shay was aware that there were people all around him, watching and waiting. He raised himself slowly up on one elbow, his hazy vision disclosing groups of small figures standing about, bending over in an anxious manner. From out of the vague background emerged a tall, commanding figure in loose-fitting clothes, leaning down to him, a broad hand on his slim shoulder. "Flick!" he cried apprehensively, rubbing his sleep-filled eyes with one hand as he squinted to make out the features of the shrouded figure. "You're safe now, Shay." The deep voice seemed to roll out of the shadowy figure. "This is the Anar." Shay blinked quickly, struggling to rise as the broad hand held him gently down. His eyes began to clear, and he saw in a glimpse the half-raised figure of his brother next to him, just waking from his deep slumber. Around them were the squat, heavy-set figures of men Shay instantly knew to be dwarfs. Shay's eyes caught the strong face of the figure at his side, and at the moment they came to rest on the gleaming chainmail encasing the hand and forearm stretched out to grasp his shoulder lightly. He knew the journey to the Anar was ended. They had found Cullhaven and Balinor. Minion Leia had not found the last leg of the journey to the Anar so simple. When he first realized he had become separated from the two Vailmen, panic set in. He was not afraid for himself, but he feared the very worst for the Omsfords if left alone to find their way out of the mist-shrouded black oaks. He, too, had called hopelessly, futilely, stumbling blindly about in the blackness until his voice was cracked, but in the end he was forced to admit to himself that the search was useless under such conditions. Exhausted, he pushed on through the woods in what he believed to be the general direction of the lowlands, consoling himself slightly with the promise that he would find the others in the daylight. He was in the forest a longer time than he had anticipated, breaking free near dawn and collapsing at the edge of the grasslands. Though he did not know it then, he had emerged at a point south of the sleeping brothers.
By this time his endurance had been pushed to the limit, and sleep came over him so quickly that he did not remember anything after the slow feather-light but the slow feather-light feeling of falling as he collapsed in the tall lowland grass. It seemed to him that he slept a very long time, but in fact he awakened only several hours after Shay and Flick had begun their journey toward the Silver River. Believing that he was a considerable distance south of the point the group had been making for while in the Black Oaks, Menyon quickly chose to travel north and try to cut across the trail of his companions before reaching the river. If he failed to find them by that time, he knew he would be confronted with the unpleasant probability that they were still lost in the entanglement of the woods. Hurriedly, the Highlander strapped on his light pack, shouldered the great ash bow and the sword of Leia, and began to march rapidly northward. The few hours of afternoon daylight remaining disappeared quickly as he walked, his sharp eyes searching carefully for any sign of human passage. It was almost dusk when he finally picked up the signs of someone traveling in the direction of the Silver River. He found the trail to be several hours old, and he could be reasonably certain that there was more than one person. But there was no way to tell who the travelers were, so Menyon pushed on hurriedly in the half-light of dusk, hoping to catch them when they stopped for the night. He knew that the skull-bearers would also be searching for them, but brushed his fears aside, remembering that there was no reason to connect him with the Veilmen. In any event, it was a calculated risk he had to take if he expected to be of any service to his friends. Shortly thereafter, just before the sun dropped behind the horizon completely, Menyon caught sight of a figure to the east of him traveling in the opposite direction. Menyon quickly called out to the other, who seemed startled by the Highlander's sudden appearance and tried to move away from him. Menyon quickly took up the chase, running after the frightened traveler and calling to him that he meant no harm. After several minutes, he caught the man, who turned out to be a peddler selling cooking ware to outlying villagers and families in the lowlands. The peddler, a bent, timid individual who had been frightened badly by the unexpected pursuit, was now thoroughly terrified by the sight of the tall, sword-bearing Highlander facing him at nightfall in the middle of nowhere. Menyon hastily explained that he meant no harm, but was looking for two friends from whom he had become separated while traveling through the Black Oaks. This proved to be the worst thing he could have told the little man, who was now thoroughly convinced the stranger was insane. Menyon considered telling him that he was the Prince of Leia, but quickly discarded that idea. In the end, the peddler revealed to him that he had seen two travelers fitting the general description of the Veilmen from a distance earlier in the afternoon. Menyon could not tell if the man had told him that so much a fear for his life or to humor him, but he accepted the tale and bade good evening to the little man, who was obviously delighted to be let off so easily, and made a hasty escape southward into the sheltering darkness of evening. Menyon was forced to admit to himself that it was now too dark to attempt to follow the trail of his friends, so he cast about for a likely campsite. He found a patch of large pines that appeared to be the best shelter available, and he moved into them, glancing anxiously at the clear night sky. There was sufficient light to enable a prowling Northland creature to find any camped travelers with relative ease, and he inwardly prayed that his friends had sense enough to pick a carefully hidden spot to spend the night. He tossed down his own pack and weapons beneath to the spreading pines and crawled under the shelter of its low-hanging branches. Famished from the past 2 days' journey, he devoured the last of his supplies, thinking as he did so that the Veilmen would be faced with the same food shortage in the days ahead. Grumbling aloud at the bad luck that had separated them, he reluctantly wrapped himself in his light blanket and was quickly asleep, the great sword of Leia unsheathed
Grumbling aloud at the bad luck that had separated them, he reluctantly wrapped himself in his light blanket and was quickly asleep, the great sword of Leia unsheathed at his side, his gleaming dully in the moonlight. Unaware of the events that had transpired that night while he slept soundly several miles south of the Silver River, Menyan Leia rose the next day with a new plan in mind. If he could cut across country, traveling northeast, he could catch up with the Vale men much more easily. He was certain that they would be following the edge of the Silver River as it wound its way eastward into the Anar forests, so their paths had to cross farther upriver. Abandoning the faint traces of the trail left the previous day, Menyan began to journey across the lowlands in an easterly direction, thinking to himself that if he did not come across some sign of them upriver when he reached the water's edge, he could double back downstream. He also entertained hopes of sighting some small game that would provide meat for the evening meal. He whistled and sang to himself as he walked, his lean face relaxed and cheerful at the prospect of a reunion with his lost comrades. He could even picture the stolid disbelief on old Flick's stern face at the sight of his return. He walked easily with long, loping strides that covered the ground quickly and evenly in the swinging, measured step of the experienced woodsman and hunter. As he traveled, his thoughts drifted back to the events of the past several days, and he pondered the significance of all that had transpired. He knew little about the history of the Great Wars and the reign of the Druid Council. The mysterious appearance of the so-called Warlock Lord and his defeat by the combined might of three nations. Most disturbing of all was his almost total lack of knowledge of the legend behind the Sword of Shannara, the fabled weapon that for so many new years had been so watchfully symbolic of freedom through courage. Now it was the birthright of an unknown orphan, half man, half elf. The thought was so preposterous that he still found it impossible to conceive of Shay in that role. He knew instinctively that something was missing from the picture, something so basic to the whole puzzle of the great sword that, without knowing what it was, the three friends were so many wind-blown leaves. Menyan also knew that he was not a part of this adventure for the sake of friendship alone. Flick had been right about that. Even now, he was unsure exactly why he had been persuaded to undertake this journey. He knew he was less than a prince of Leia should be. He knew that his interest in people had not been deep enough, and he had never really wanted to know them. He had never tried to understand the important problems of governing justly in a society where the monarch's word was the only law. Yet he felt in his own way he was as good as any man alive. Shay believed he was a man to be looked up to. Perhaps so, he thought idly, but his life to date appeared to consist of one long line of harrowing experiences and wild escapades that had served little or no constructive purpose. The smooth, grass-covered lowlands changed to rough, barren ground, rising abruptly in small hills and dropping sharply into steep, trench-like valleys that made travel slow and almost hazardous in places. Menyan looked anxiously ahead for some indication of more level terrain, but it was impossible to see very far, even from the top of the steep rises. He plodded on, deliberately and steadily, ignoring the roughness of the ground and silently berating his decision to come that way. His mind wandered briefly, then suddenly snapped back as he caught the sound of a human voice. He listened intently for several seconds, but could hear nothing further and dismissed it as the wind or his imagination. A moment later, he heard it again, only this time it was the clear sound of a woman's voice singing softly somewhere ahead of him, at faint and low. He walked more quickly, wondering if his ears were playing tricks on him, but all the time hearing the woman's mellow voice growing louder. Soon the mesmeric sound of her singing filled the air in a gay, almost wild abandon that reached into the innermost depths. The Highlander's mind, bidding him to follow, to be as free as the song itself.
Almost in a trance, he walked steadily on, smiling broadly at the images of happy song conjured up to him. Vaguely, he wondered what a woman would be doing in these bleak lowlands, miles from any kind of civilization. But the song seemed to dispel all his doubts in its warm assurance that it came from the heart. At the peak of a particularly bleak rise, somewhat higher than the surrounding hillocks, Menyon found her sitting beneath a small twisted tree with long, gnarled branches that reminded him of willow roots. She was a young girl, very beautiful and obviously very much at home in the lowlands as she sang brightly, seemingly oblivious to anyone who might be attracted by the sound of her voice. He did not conceal his approach, but moved straight to her side, smiling serenely at her freshness and youth. She smiled back at him, but made no effort to rise nor to greet him, continuing the gay strains of the tunes she had been singing all this time. The Prince of Leia came to a halt several feet away from her, but she quickly beckoned him to come closer and sit next to her beneath the odd-shaped tree. It was then that from somewhere deep within him a small warning nerve twinged, some sixth sense not yet entranced by her vibrant song tugged at him and demanded to know why this young girl should ask a complete stranger to sit with her. There was no reason for his hesitation other than perhaps the innate distrust the hunter has for all things out of place and time inaccurate, but whatever the reason, it caused the Highlander to pause. In that instant, the girl and the song disappeared into vapor, leaving Menyon to face the strange-looking tree on the barren rise. For 1 second, Menyon hesitated, unable to believe what had just occurred, and then hastily moved to withdraw. But the loose ground about his feet opened even as he paused, releasing a heavy cluster of thick gnarled roots which wound themselves tightly about the young man's ankles, holding him fast. Menyon stumbled over backward, trying to break free. For a moment he found his predicament to be ludicrous. But try as he might, he could not work free of those clinging roots, for the strangeness of the situation increased almost immediately as he glanced up to see the strange root-limbed tree, previously immobile, approaching in a slow, stretching motion, its limbs extended toward him, their tips containing small but deadly-looking needles. Thoroughly aroused now, Menyon dropped his pack and bow in one motion and unsheathed the great sword, realizing that the girl and the song had been an illusion to draw him within reach of this ominous tree. He cut briefly at the roots which bound him, severing them in places, but the work was slow because they were wound so tightly about his ankles that he could not risk broad strokes. Sudden panic set in as he realized he could not get free in time, but he forced the feeling down and shouted his defiance at the plant, which by now was almost on top of him. Swinging in fury as it came within reach, he quickly severed a number of the clutching limbs and it withdrew slightly, its whole frame shuddering in pain. Menyon knew that with its next approach he had to strike its nerve center if he expected to destroy it, but the strange tree had other ideas. Coiling its limbs into itself, it thrust them toward the imprisoned traveler one at a time, showering him with the tiny needles that flew off the ends. Many of them missed altogether, and some bounced harmlessly off his heavy tunic and boots, but others struck the exposed skin of his hands and head and embedded themselves with small stinging sensations. Menyon tried to brush them off, while protecting himself from further assault, but the little needles broke off, leaving their tips embedded in his skin. He felt a kind of slow drowsiness begin to steal over him and portions of his nervous system begin to go numb. He realized at once that the needles contained some sort of drug that was designed to put the plant's victim to sleep, to render it helpless for easy disposition. Wildly, he fought the feeling seeping through his system, but soon dropped helplessly to his knees, unable to fight it, knowing that the tree had won.
But amazingly, the deadly tree appeared to hesitate and then to inch slightly backward, coiling again in an attack. Slow, heavy footsteps sounded behind the fallen prince, approaching cautiously. He could not turn his head to see who it was, and a deep bass voice warned him abruptly to remain motionless. The tree coiled expectantly to strike, but an instant before it released its deadly needles, it was struck with shattering impact by a huge mace that flew over the shoulder of the fallen minion. The strange tree was completely toppled by the blow. Obviously injured, it struggled to raise itself and fight back. Behind him, Minion heard the sharp release of a bowstring, and a large black arrow embedded itself deep within the plant's thick trunk. Immediately, the roots about his feet released their grip and sank into the earth, and the main portion of the tree shuddered violently, limbs thrashing the air and showering needles in all directions. A moment later, it dropped slowly to the earth. With a final spasm, it lay motionless. Still heavily drugged from the needles, Minion felt the strong hands of his rescuer grip his shoulders roughly and force him into a prone position while a broad hunting knife severed the few remaining strands binding his feet. The figure before him was a powerfully built dwarf dressed in the green and brown woodsman's clothing worn by most of that race. He was tall for a dwarf, a little over 5 feet, and carried a small arsenal of weapons bound about his broad waist. He looked down at the drugged minion and shook his head dubiously. "You must be a stranger to do a dumb thing like that," he reprimanded the other in his deep bass voice. "Nobody with any sense plays around with the sirens." "I am from Leia to the west," Minion managed to gasp out, his voice thick and strange to his own ears. "A Highlander, I might have known." The dwarf laughed heartily to himself. "You'd have to be, I suppose. Well, don't worry, you'll be fine in a few days. That drug won't kill you if we get it treated, but you'll be out for a while." He laughed again and turned to retrieve his mace. Minion, with his final ounce of strength, grasped him by the tunic. "I must reach the Anar Cullhaven," he gasped sharply. "Take me to Balinor." The dwarf looked back at him sharply, but Minion had lapsed into unconsciousness. Muttering to himself, the dwarf picked up his own weapons and those of the fallen Highlander. Then, with surprising strength, he heaved the limp form of Minion over his broad shoulders, testing the load for balance. Satisfied at last that all was in place, he began trudging steadily, muttering all the while, moving toward the forests of the Anar. End of chapter.

Next is a brief poetry moment. The poem is by Lisa McMongale. It is entitled The Black Walnut Tree. Like a mother gathering scattered toys at the end of the day, I bend to pick up green walnuts, the size and color of tennis balls, and pile them under the black walnut tree for the squirrels that tear the pulpy rind off to expose the woody shell inside. In early August, the yellowed walnut leaves drop, the first to color, fall, and skip with the wind across the porch, scuffing dryly on the concrete floor. The lowest limbs tower out of reach, unlike the maple's low branches, perfect for climbing and siphoning sweet sap for syrup and maple sugar candy. A chain my grandfather tied around a branch like a tourniquet to hang a butchered pig until the blood drained from its limp body still snakes around the limb. The chain so corroded after 50 years of rain and snow, that if I could breach it, the rust would flake off like dead skin onto my fingers. I would climb a ladder to untie the chain, but the tree grew around it, and like all living things, made the wound a part of itself. This is Ellen Mayer, looking forward to being with you again.

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0: 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Again, that's Anthony Griffin at 216-658-4675. Staying Connected. The Staying Connected group is a monthly meeting held for 6 months for clients that have completed the Vision of Success program. Staying Connected gives clients additional opportunities to hear from speakers and receive ongoing support from their peers who are sharing similar experiences. 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

And now it's time for readings from Ohio Magazine. Most scenic spots in the Hocking Hills beauty abounds in the Hocking Hills, promising lots of great places to get that perfect photo. Check out these locations that offer overlooks, waterfalls, caves, and more. A trip to the Hocking Hills never disappoints, with its beautiful terrain filled with forests and gorges, recessed caves, and waterfalls. Head to these 10 spots throughout the region to grab your own scenic shots. Conkle's Hollow State Nature Preserve. Conkle's Hollow State Nature Preserve is home to one of the deepest gorges in the state. On the Lower Gorge Trail, visitors can expect an abundance of woodland wildflowers and ferns along the shallow yet steady stream that runs along the trail. The Rim Trail provides a beautiful bird's-eye view of surrounding forest. Hikers can see nearly 4 miles through the valley when standing at the overlook. Old Man's Cave. Old Man's Cave is arguably the most popular site in all of the Hocking Hills. It's named for a recluse who is said to have lived in the large recess cave during the 1800s. The cave isn't quite as large as Ash Cave, but its location within a dramatic gorge makes it a must-visit location on any trip to the area. Airplane Rock gets its name from its shape. If you stand in a certain place and look at it, it looks like the nose of an airplane. The beautiful trail, known for its colorful views, is a part of Hocking State Forest. Its gentle slope up to a rock provides a unique perspective above the tree line, overlooking a valley sure to be at peak color in fall. Cantwell Cliffs, located in the northern reaches of Hocking Hills, offers great scenery and is be less busy than other areas of the park. The 1.8-mile rim hike offers a challenge with climbs and descents. The shorter loop, which goes through the valley, is a 1-mile trip. In the fall, hikers can see Ohio's state wildflower, white trillium, as well as squirrel corn, a small wildflower associated with its cousin, bleeding hearts. Rock House resembles what visitors probably picture when they think of a cave. It is situated on the side of cliff and has 7 openings that look like arched windows. Rock House also has a 200-foot-long Black Hand sandstone corridor visitors can walk through. The half-mile trail that leads to the formation is somewhat, but the trek pays off once hikers reach their destination. Ash Cave. Ash Cave is one of the most beloved spots in Hocking Hills State Park, namely for the large recess cave, measuring 700 feet wide and 100 feet tall. The most common approach to the destination is the Gorge Trail, which is a quarter-mile-long jaunt through hardwood forest on a paved trail. The cave gets its namesake from the large piles of ash early white settlers discovered there, designating that Native Americans used it for shelter. Cedar Falls doesn't have the tallest falls in the park, but it is, ounce for ounce, the biggest. Some Hocking Hills falls shrink to a trickle when it rains, but Cedar Falls holds its swell and pours about 50 feet down into a pool below. The well-loved, well-marked trail is about a half-mile long, and signs clearly show where travelers should go to see the water cascading over the sandstone. Robinson Falls is also known as Corkscrew Falls, and can only be seen by those who obtain a permit enter the land where it is located. Interested visitors can obtain permits through Balk Hollow State Nature Preserve and should apply in advance, as the process can take up to 2 weeks. Upper and Lower Falls, the upper pictured and lower falls can both be seen along Old Man's Cave Trail, not far from its namesake attraction. Upper Falls is located at the northern end of the gorge, while the Lower Falls is closer to Old Man's Cave at the opposite end of the gorge. Rockbridge State Nature Preserve. This natural arch is more than 100 feet long and crosses a 50-foot ravine. It's an unusual natural formation to find in Ohio. A 2.75-mile trail system takes hikers over a boardwalk and through the forest, before offering views of nearby farmland. End of article.
The Pencil Sharpener Museum in the Hocking Hills, the late Reverend Paul A. Johnson's passion for pencil sharpeners led to this quirky mini-museum at the Hocking Hills Regional Welcome Center in Logan. Today, keyboards have all but commandeered the writing world, leaving accessories like the pencil sharpener without much to sharpen. But in Hocking County, there's still a place for the device, around 5,000 of them, tucked next to the Hocking Hills Regional Welcome Center in Logan. The Paul A. Johnson Pencil Sharpener Museum pays tribute to the trusty schoolroom staple. Paul A. Johnson, a retired minister, began his collection in 1988 after his wife bought him a small selection of transportation-themed pencil sharpeners as a whimsical Christmas gift. He was very hard to buy a gift for, Charlotte Johnson said of her late husband when we talked to her in 2017. He'd say, "Just buy me some shaving lotion." Well, you can't buy shaving lotion every time there's a holiday. Charlotte's gift sparked her husband's interest, and soon he was thumbing through catalogs and scouring flea markets for new pieces to add to the collection. Every place we would go, he would look for pencil sharpeners, she recalled. One time, I think he brought home 20. Once the collection outgrew an office at the couple's home, they built a small shed in their backyard to accommodate the sharpeners that range from cars to furniture to famous landmarks. One of his prized pencil sharpeners was the Twin Towers from New York, Charlotte told us in 2017. When the collection outgrew its original shed, the Johnsons built a larger one and invited the public to see the array of pencil sharpeners by making an appointment or just stopping by. Prior to Paul's death in 2010, he asked that the collection stay together, and that's when the Hocking Hills Tourism Association stepped in to move the museum, building and all. In 2022, that original structure needed improvements but was deemed unrepairable, leading to a temporary shuttering of the museum. Work began to create a new permanent space to house a collection. Around that time, the wife of Tampa, Florida, native Frank Parades, learned of the museum's existence and knew it was the right home for her late husband's collection of more than 1,000 pencil sharpeners. The new Reverend Paul A. Johnson Pencil Sharpener Museum, which opened to the public January 20, 2024, houses both collections in a structure that is handicapped accessible and has museum-grade display cases. Travelers can stop in to see the collection anytime the Hocking Hills Regional Welcome Center is open. End of article. 2025 summer events preview: need a getaway that's close to home? Columbus has so many can't-miss events to explore this summer. Plan your trip. There's truly something unique about festival season in Columbus. Our summer events calendar is packed with endless opportunities to explore the different cultures, foods, music, and more that make Columbus a vibrant, diverse destination. Make the short drive to Columbus this summer for these can't-miss events. Breakaway Music Festival, when? May 30 to 30. One where? 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Celebrate music, connection, and unforgettable experiences, including sets by Marshmello, Afrojack, Dom Dalla, Zandra, and more. Columbus Arts Fest, when? 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Downtown Riverfront, what? More than 260 visual artists join art enthusiasts from all over the country along the Scioto Mile for one of the nation's most highly acclaimed art festivals. The festival is free to attend and features dozens of food vendors, as well as three stages of performances. Tips: park in an Arena District garage, at a street meter, or utilize COTA as an alternative means of transportation. Also, get ready to indulge in some tasty barbecue, lobster tacos, or jumbo cream puffs, all options that are ready and available. 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When? 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
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The event returns to Goodale Park and the Short North and features a community resource festival and fair on Friday and a march on Saturday. Tips: welcoming more than 70,000 visitors to Columbus and the Central Ohio region. The return of this festival and march will mark a major weekend for Columbus and the Short North. 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Columbus Symphony's Picnic with the Pops. When throughout June and July, where? 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Tips: you can pre-purchase lawn and table seating tickets, and you're welcome to bring your own food and non-alcoholic beverages. Red, white, and boom. When? July 3rd. Where? Downtown Columbus, what? The return of the largest Independence Day celebration in the Midwest will welcome over 400,000 visitors to Columbus. Tips: stay in a downtown hotel to avoid any traffic. While you're at it, enjoy one of the liveliest weekends of the year in downtown Columbus. The Columbus crew are also in town that weekend, right down the street at Lower.com Field, so you can make a weekend out of it and enjoy the 4th of July in Columbus. Columbus Book Festival. When? July 12 to 13. Where? Columbus Metropolitan Library, Main Library, and Topiary Park, what? This free literary festival features panel discussions, author talks, book signings, and so much more. 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Jazz and Rib Fest. When? July 18 to 20, where? The Scioto Mile, what? 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The Jazz and Rib Fest offers both jazz and rib connoisseurs the finest in music and barbecue. 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Lots and lots of napkins. But it's so worth it, trust us. Ohio State Fair. When? July 23 to August. 3. Where? Ohio Expo Center and Fairgrounds. What? 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When? August 17. 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End of article. See Takashi Murakami, Stepping on the Tail of a Rainbow in Cleveland, a vibrant and thought-provoking exhibition. Of works by acclaimed Japanese artist Takashi Murakami comes to the Cleveland Museum of Art, May 25 through Sept. 7. Dozens of colorfully robed figures clutch staffs and parchments in a row across the massive canvas. But the arhats, or Buddhist saints, depicted in the 9-by-32-foot painting look as if they came straight from the pages of a modern Japanese manga. The painting, 100 Arhats, is one of roughly 70 paintings and sculptures in Takashi Murakami, Stepping on the Tail of a Rainbow, at the Cleveland Museum of Art, May 25 through Sept. 7. It's a perfect example of Murakami's trademark tendency to blend traditional Japanese art
and themes with more modern ones like anime, manga, kawaii, and internet culture. He's constantly taking ideas from the past and casting them through a contemporary paradigm and finding analogies between the past and the present, says Emily Liebert, curator of contemporary art at the Cleveland Museum of Art. So the work looks intensely contemporary, but the ideas are so informed by history that he knows that you're always sort of looking at multiple moments. While much of Murakami's work is seemingly cheerful with smiling cartoon flowers, vivid colors, and his now iconic Mickey Mouse-like character, Mr. Dobb, the pieces in this exhibit were made as an escapist response to the trauma of three historical events, the atomic bombings of Hiroshima and Nagasaki during World War II, the devastating 2011 Tohoku earthquake and tsunami, which triggered the Fukushima Daiichi nuclear accident, and the COVID-19 pandemic. Works featuring Mr. Dobb reflect this through his wildly differing expressions. Mr. Dobb, who is considered the alter ego of Murakami, has these intense transformations that result from extreme emotions, Liebert says. And critics have interpreted the transformation of the character as a metaphor for society in response to trauma. Another way Murakami links the past to the present is through a life-size reproduction of Japan's Yumedono, or Hall of Dreams, an octagonal monument to Shotoku Taishi, an important figure in Japanese history, religion, and culture, who is believed to have the power to relieve suffering. Visitors to the exhibit can walk inside Murakami's recreation of the building in the Cleveland Museum of Art's soaring atrium to view four new paintings inspired by the city of Kyoto before entering the main part of the exhibit. I think visitors to this show will have a chance to explore how, after shared historical events and trauma, art can

annual Art in the Village with Craft Marketplace at Legacy Village in Lyndhurst. Stroll through booths of jewelry, ceramics, photography, and a marketplace of diverse craft goods produced by over 100 creatives hailing from across Ohio. The event is free and open to the public and runs from May 31 to June 1. Located in the Cleveland suburb of Lyndhurst, Legacy Village offers a bustling outdoor shopping center with over 40 retailers, mixing popular chain brands like L.L. Bean and Crate & Barrel with distinctly local establishments. The picturesque architecture is exceptionally suited to serve as the backdrop for an art fair. The 34th Annual Art in the Village with Craft Marketplace Showcase is a juried show with a group of judges from Howard. Allen Events ensuring that the final selection of artists and artisans represents a variety of mediums and prices, as well as original work. One of the artists featured in the show is Dawn Blattel, a ceramicist and educator who uses twisted tendrils of clay and psychedelic glazes to create sculptures that seem uncannily lifelike. Another is Tracy McCarty, who captures scenes of water via watercolors, incorporating freedom and lightness into still images of waves and splashes. Rick Deal is also featured, with his fine art photography showcasing the beauty of nature. On the craft side, artisan vendors offer handmade soaps, candles, and other goods for practical use that are perfect to take home for yourself or give as a gift. End of article. The legacy of Cincinnati's King records Sid Nathan's legendary label sign James Brown and release music from a lineup of groundbreaking black artists. Today, the city and a local foundation are working to revive the building it once called home. Article by Vince Guerrieri. The worn-out building at 1540 Brewster Ave. In Cincinnati's Evanston neighborhood, looks like any one of hundreds of other buildings that can be found in Cincinnati, or really any other Midwest city. Before it fell into disuse and became a target for demolition, it had been a warehouse for the United Dairy Farmers chain of convenience stores. Prior to that, though, it was home to King Records, once the sixth biggest record company in the country and a vibrant early player in rock history. The now empty space once included a record factory that pressed a million albums a month. James Brown parked his endless stream of luxury cars across the street and had his own office, complete with a monogram desk, in the complex, befitting his status as the label's best-selling artist. From its Cincinnati headquarters, not contaminated by New York, Los Angeles, or Chicago, boasted its roly-poly, cigar-chomping founder, Sid Nathan. King Records recorded, produced, and manufactured records featuring seminal acts, first in country music and then in what were called at the time race records, before black musicians became accepted in the mainstream as rock and R&B artists. Sid Nathan was an original, wrote Seymour Stein, Nathan's former assistant at King Records, in an essay for his former boss's Rock and Roll Hall of Fame induction in 1997. Stein himself had a lengthy career as a record executive, forming Sire Records and being inducted into the Rock Hall in 2005. With his singular vision and unflagging determination, he helped spread the sounds of C&W country and western, R&B, and ultimately rock and roll across the nation. Even many Cincinnati natives would be surprised to learn of the city's role in early rock history. But with the King Records building still standing, some label alumni and historians are trying to change that. Rock and roll music took form from many places and genres, the African-American gospel tradition and the country music of the South, the jazz that rose from America's big cities and the blues of the Mississippi Delta. Cincinnati was one of the places where it all came together. One of America's first inland big cities, its location on the Ohio River, not far from the Appalachian foothills, drew people from a variety of backgrounds. It was the first northern city many African Americans encountered coming up.

0: up from the South, and although it was never the equal of Nashville, Cincinnati, had a vibrant country music scene thanks to WLWAM, the nation's station, and Herzog recording on Race Street downtown. Bluegrass legends Lester Flatt and Earl Scruggs recorded there, as did Hank Williams. In fact, he recorded Lovesick Blues and I'm So Lonesome I Could Cry, both essential parts of his canon, at Herzog Studios. Before he set up his own recording studio, Nathan sent his artists there. Nathan stumbled into the record industry. His father was a tailor, but he was determined to make his own mark. He sold real estate, ran a jewelry store, and even promoted some professional wrestling matches. In 1938, a jukebox company owner couldn't repay a $6 gambling debt, so instead, he offered Nathan a box of 300 records, many hillbilly or race records, popular terms of the day to describe country or R&B records. Nathan marked them for sale for 10 cents each at his store stocked with radios and record players, and they sold out in 2 days. The man had boxes of records, and Sid's Record Shop was born. In 1943, Nathan started King Records and began making country records using session musicians that appeared on WLW radio shows. Radio stations in those days not only produced their own shows for entertainment, but in many instances had their own ensembles playing live music on the air. But it was World War II, and shellac, a key ingredient in the manufacture of records at the time, was being rationed. Nathan felt like he was being shorted in favor of bigger record companies and started his own factory, moving into a facility on Brewster Street. It quickly became a one-stop shop where artists were recorded and records were produced, manufactured, and shipped. This also enabled King Records to stay atop the latest trends. Nathan would hear of a popular song, have one of his artists recorded, and manufacture and distribute singles quickly. King Records became notable because it was integrated in the days before Brown v. Board of Education desegregated America's schools. A 1949 Cincinnati Post story quoted the King Records credo, "People are basically good, but occasionally they get some wrong ideas that take tolerance, intelligence, and good examples to straighten out." A robust scouting system kept King Records stocked with talent. But as the country music scene shifted more and more to Nashville, King started picking up black artists with an output that included signature parts of rock history. King's reissue of Todd Rhodes's Blues for the Red Boy instrumental was noticed by a disc jockey in Cleveland. That DJ, Alan Freed, called himself King of the Moondogs because the song Moondog Symphony was in heavy rotation, but his show on WJW Radio opened with Blues for the Red Boy. Tiny Bradshaw's hit The Train Kept a Rollin' was covered for decades by artists like Led Zeppelin, Aerosmith, and Motorhead. And Hank Ballard wrote a song about a new dance, which he recorded with his band The Midnighters in 1959. The song, The Twist, was covered a year later by Chubby Checker, becoming his signature hit. But probably the most famous artist in King Records history almost wasn't signed by the label. Talent scout Ralph Bass found a group called the Famous Flames in Georgia. He was mesmerized by the young lead singer, who shouted and crawled across the stage. He recorded with the group. Nathan called it the worst I've ever heard in my life and told Bass he was fired. The lead singer was James Brown. The song was Please, Please, Please, and it sold more than 1 million copies, the first hit for the performer who would go on to become known as the hardest working man in show business. Nathan realized the error of his ways and kept bass on, but he had a fraught relationship with Brown. Nathan was leery of Brown's request to record a live album, finally relenting when Brown offered to underwrite the expenses himself. Live at the Apollo also sold more than 1 million copies, spending 66 weeks on Billboard's album charts. On February 9, 1964, The Beatles played on the Ed Sullivan Show, setting off a wave of English musical acts touching down in the United States. King Records had no place for them, but the label benefited as some groups covered songs in their catalog. The Beatles performed Leave My Kitten Alone. The Who covered two songs by James Brown for their first album, and the Yardbirds songs included a cover of The Train Kept a Rollin'. But by the time the Beatles arrived, Nathan, who had been asthmatic as a child, was ailing. King Records was beginning to struggle as top black talent began to thrive at other, newer labels like Stax in Memphis and Motown in Detroit. On March 5, 1968, Nathan died while he was wintering in Miami. He was 63. James Brown served as one of the pallbearers at his funeral in Cincinnati. We had fought a lot, but it was arguments between a stern father and a headstrong son, Brown later said. We squabbled over money and business and all kinds of things, but Sid Nathan gave this poor country boy from Georgia the vehicle to do everything he's ever dreamed of doing. By the end of the year, King Records had merged with Starday, a country label notable for its early career releases by George Jones and Willie Nelson. The recording studios were used until 1973, and King Records' back catalog was sold in 1975. The label had outlived its creator, but not by much. His passion was in seeing this whole crazy, ugly operation work, Cincinnati radio personality Shadow Shea said of Nathan in a 1986 Cincinnati Magazine article. He was gruff, crude, and eccentric and a true pioneer. He will never be given the credit he deserves. Eventually, Nathan received some honors. He was inducted into the Rock and Roll Hall of Fame in 1997 and into the Bluegrass Hall of Fame in 2006, one of the more than 60 King artists and associates honored by a Music Hall of Fame. The legend of King Records continued to hover over Cincinnati, even years after the Brewster Avenue facility shut down. In 1997, Brown said he wanted to bring the building back as a recording studio. It never came to pass before his death in 2006. In 2002, Hidden Treasures, Cincinnati's tribute to King Records' legacy, was released as a fundraiser for Cincinnati's Inclusion Network. It features covers of King Records songs by artists as varied as Blessed Union of Souls, Peter Frampton, and Bootsy Collins, whose lengthy career started as a bass player for the label at the age of 15 in 1966. In 2008, thanks to the efforts of the Cincinnati USA Music Heritage Foundation and the Bootsy Collins Foundation, the Rock Hall placed a historic marker in front of the King facility on Brewster Avenue. The old Herzog Studios got a marker the following year as well, but it amounted to little more than an interesting note for a building whose days seemed numbered. But the building was saved. In 2015, the city of Cincinnati declared it a historic landmark and took ownership in 2018, engineering a land swap with its owner. The following year, the King Records Legacy Foundation was formed, with Collins and other King alumni, drummer Philip Paul and singer Otis Williams. The King Records building was added to the National Register of Historic Places in 2022, and the organization has already secured $200,000 in private donations and a $1 million pledge from the city in what is hoped to be a three-year plan to restore the structure. University of Cincinnati students have contributed designs that incorporate event, exhibition, education, and even recording spaces. King Records looks to be on the path, hopefully, toward a time when it will not only be used again, but even more fully appreciated. Read about it. Learn about it, musician Jack White said during a 2018 concert stop, before which he'd visited the Brewster Avenue site. King Records, it's the legacy of your hometown. End of article. This Sandusky Museum celebrates Cedar Point history. Inspired by his own cherished memories, David Kamen turned his extensive collection of Cedar Point memorabilia into a new destination in downtown Sandusky. Article by Domaine Venata. After graduating from Sandusky's St. Mary's High School in 1973, David Kamen got a summer job changing light bulbs at Cedar Point Amusement Park. Working nights, he often spent time on the Lake Erie beach, where the park had started with a single bathhouse in 1870. "I'd walk out on the sand, listen to the waves, and see the stars shining overhead," Kamen recalls. "It was just beautiful, and I fell in love with Cedar Point." Starting with a stash of postcards his father gave him, Kamen spent decades scouring antique shops and estate and garage sales for Cedar Point memorabilia. When he retired from practicing law in Cleveland, Kamen decided to share his affection for the park with the public by turning his sizable collection into the downtown Sandusky Cedar Point Historical Museum. Opened in December 2024, the nonprofit attraction is located inside Sandusky's Merry-Go-Round Museum, which offers visitors a two-for-one bargain by including Kamen's Cedar Point exhibits in the admission price. Although the Cedar Point Historical Museum is based on Kamen's keepsakes, its collection is growing with the help of donations from park enthusiasts. Candy Frankowski, the park's former director of operations, even helped Kamen curate his exhibition, resulting in a decade-by-decade trip down memory lane that evokes the fun and excitement of summer days spent at the park. The museum's oldest object is an 1,893 ribbon, commemorating a park outing by employees of the Huber Manufacturing Company in Marion, while other treasures include a 1906 beach bucket bearing the words, "The finest bathing beach in the world," a 1,964 ride sign from the Blue Streak roller coaster's opening season, and the 1970s-era yellow shirts worn by Jungle Larry and Safari Jane. Also on display are a rare Maribeth doll from the Frontier Trail and photos of Sandusky's own Jacqueline Mayer, whose Miss America journey began in 1962, when she was crowned Miss Vacationland in Cedar Point's ballroom. "It's awesome to have people come in and relive their childhoods by spending time at our museum and then taking a ride on the Merry-Go-Round Museum's carousel," Kamen says. End of article. This concludes today's readings from Ohio Magazine. Thanks for listening, and have a great day.
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3: Hello, I'm Tom Stillwell, and I'm reading from The Atlantic Magazine, January 2026 edition. I'm going to read an article called The New German War Machine. Subtitle reads, After World War II, Germany embraced pacifism as a form of atonement. Now the country is arming itself again. This article is written by Isaac Stanley Becker. The Bender Block is an imposing neoclassical building near the center of Berlin, severe and symmetrical, with a red tile roof. It once served as the headquarters of the Wehrmacht, and it's where officers who plotted to kill Hitler in 1944 were executed by firing squad. Now the complex houses Germany's defense ministry, which oversees the armed forces. I went to the Bender Block this past summer to meet with German military officials and see how they're responding to an aggressive Russia and a mercurial America. Two sergeants escorted me to the office of Lieutenant General Christian Freuding. At the time of our meeting, Freuding was in charge of the ministry's Ukraine unit, but he had just been named the next chief of the army, a role he assumed in October. His actual ambivalent-sounding title is Inspector of the Army. Freuding is gaunt and soft-spoken, with something of an aristocratic bearing. He does not come from a long line of military officers, he told me, but his grandfather served in both World Wars and was imprisoned by Allied forces in 1945. I told him about my own German family. A century ago, my great-grandfather, Hans Salzmann, was a soldier in the German army. He fought in the First World War and was wounded near Verdun and awarded the Iron Cross before returning home to practice medicine. But then his country turned on him. When the Nazis stripped him of his citizenship, he fled, sailing from Hamburg to Cuba and then to New York City, with a red J stamped on his passport. Freuding nodded. So you have a very personal relationship to this topic as well, he said. The topic in question was the past and future of German militarism and its meaning for German society, a topic about which my great-grandfather thought deeply. He clung to the belief that his homeland would one day be redeemed, that the nation of Dichter and Denker, of the poets and thinkers, had not disappeared entirely beneath the dirt and mud of the Third Reich. He wrote these words soon after the Nazi surrender, as the Allies destroyed what was left of Germany's war machine and put its leaders on trial for crimes against humanity. At first, disarmament was imposed on Germany. American and Russian forces seized weapons depots, sealed off factories, and sent trainloads of military equipment out of the country. During the Cold War, countering the Soviet threat required a new West German military, rebuilt from the ranks of former Nazis, but always under Washington's supervision. Germany eventually embraced its own relative powerlessness as a symbol of atonement and of human progress. After the Cold War, the country's pacifism became a mark of its faith in a global system of rules and treaties. Germany, the thinking went, could relinquish its own self-defense because brutish competition for the continental dominance was over. What made this possible was U.S. power, and in Germany, signs of it were everywhere, on bases where American troops were deployed and American nuclear weapons were stored, in cafes where Radio Free Europe broadcast American news and music, in schools and hospitals rebuilt under the Marshall Plan. Freuding said that he spent time as a teenager in the 1980s at American bars in Grafenwöhr, a town near a U.S. Army garrison that served as one of NATO's most important training bases. American soldiers were a constant presence, and he liked them. To Germans, Freuding said, the soldiers seemed steady, dependable, an embodiment of the American-led order. But now that order is vanishing, Freuding said. My presence seemed to offer him something he'd been missing, an interested American audience for his worries about European security. Freuding had once been able to text American defense officials day and night, he said, but lately, communication with his counterparts in Washington had been cut off, really cut off. The Trump administration had offered no warning, for instance, about its move to suspend certain weapon shipments to Ukraine. For information about American policy, Freuding has had to look to the German embassy in Washington, where there is somebody who tries to find somebody in the Pentagon. The faltering of American support couldn't come at a worse time. The German officials I met, a sober group of military planners, spend their days watching Moscow's troop mobilizations, trying to determine if Vladimir Putin will order an attack on a NATO country by the end of the decade, and whether the American president would, in such a case, come to Europe's defense. You not only have an enemy knocking at the door, Freuding said, but you are also in the process of losing a true ally and friend. So Germany has recognized that it needs to rearm. It's spending billions on weapons and repurposing civilian industries for arms production. It's even debating whether to reintroduce conscription. The government has promised to transform the army into the strongest in Europe. For the first time since the Second World War, Germany is permanently stationing troops beyond its borders. Not long ago, these plans would have set off international alarms. But as the United States upends the global order it created, Germany may have no other choice. Boris Pistorius, the German defense minister, could not believe what J.D. Vance was saying. On the main stage of the Munich Security Conference last February, the vice president was attacking America's NATO partners, comparing European democracies to authoritarian regimes, and accusing Europe's leaders of stifling free speech and suppressing support for far-right parties. The targets of his criticism sat before him, the presidents of the European Commission and the European Council, heads of government from countries including Germany, Sweden, Ireland, and Latvia. A stunned silence fell over the grand hall of the Hotel Bayerischer Hof. The annual security conference is traditionally a chummy event, sometimes described as a transatlantic family meeting. It's not always harmonious. In 2003, Germany aired doubts about America's plans for the war in Iraq, but criticism of the host country is considered uncouth, and in recent years, the meeting in Munich has represented a show of Western solidarity with Ukraine. But Vance used the conference as a platform for MAGA grievances. The threat that I worry the most about vis-a-vis Europe is not Russia. It's not China. What I worry about is the threat from within, he said. Pistorius couldn't let the vice president's comments pass without rebuke. That is unacceptable, he shouted in English from the second row. Vance continued, unfazed. Later at the lectern, Pistorius declared that he must, quote, explicitly contradict and oppose, unquote, Vance's claims before turning to the focus of the conference, European and international security. Because the White House was pressing for a quick settlement to Russia's war in Ukraine and signaling that Europe would have to enforce the terms, Pistorius warned, quote, "The choices we make now will determine whether we live in peace or in crisis," unquote. Pistorius has a restless air about him. His gait is hurried, his gestures emphatic. When I met with him at the Bender Block, he told me that he never imagined he would lead his country's rearmament. His father was a pacifist who did not allow toy guns in the house. During the Cold War, Pistorius joined the Social Democratic Party, which had made Ostpolitik aimed at easing relations with Moscow, the center of its foreign policy. "America is indispensable," went the credo, "but Russia is immovable." But after the Iron Curtain fell, Pistorius recalled Germans thought they were living in a world without threats. After Russia's annexation of Crimea in 2014, Germany agreed to work toward spending 2% of its economic output on defense within a decade. But its progress was slow in the years that followed, and Donald Trump complained in his first term that Germany and other NATO members were not paying their share. German soldiers told me it was common then for members of the officer corps to purchase their own gear, boots, pants, and field jackets. Then, in 2022, Russia launched its full-scale invasion of Ukraine. At the outset of the war, Europe's largest since World War II, Germany's army chief admitted in a public post that the forces under his command were more or less bare. The German government declared a Zeitenwenden, or a turning of the times. It promised a burst of cash for the Bundeswehr, the armed forces, that would finally bring the country, which has Europe's biggest economy, in line with NATO targets. A second shock came not long after the Munich Security Conference, when German officials watched in disbelief as Trump, in a televised Oval Office meeting, reprimanded Volodymyr Zelensky for refusing peace on terms dictated by the White House. Freuding said that he had never sent as many texts in a single night as he did on that occasion to his friends and colleagues in Ukraine. For Friedrich Merz, then the chancellor in waiting, the confrontation made clear that Europe could no longer rely on the United States. A senior German official who spoke on the condition of anonymity told me that Merz, a member of the center-right Christian Democratic Union, is haunted by the question, "Will America serve its allies to the dogs?" After the spectacle in the Oval Office, he became convinced of the need to amend Germany's constitution to authorize unlimited government borrowing for defense. Within a month, the Bundestag approved the reform. Gorlitz is Germany's easternmost city, adjacent to the Polish border. It was spared Allied bombing during World War II, and its old town bears the imprint of centuries of European history. Now Gorlitz offers a glimpse of the future. At a ceremony there last February, then-Chancellor Olaf Scholz heralded the city as a hub of rearmament. Production lines once used for double-decker train cars are being altered to make parts for Leopard 2 battle tanks, Puma infantry fighting vehicles, and Boxer armored vehicles. The defense firm KNDS is taking over a factory from the rail company Alstom. The transition will be complete in 2027. I asked Pistorius why manufacturers can't move faster, noting that Germany has been adept at making tanks when it puts its mind to it. He said the companies, like the rest of German society, had grown accustomed to peacetime. When the Cold War ended and a reunified Germany reduced its military, tanks were sold abroad or scrapped for metal and parts. By one estimate, Germany had only about 340 tanks in 2021. According to Bruegel, a Brussels-based think tank, effective European deterrence, averting a Russian invasion of the Baltics, for example, would require 1,400 tanks and 2,000 infantry fighting vehicles, more than the combined capabilities of Germany, France, Britain, and Italy. Although the four countries are spending more on their armed forces to close that gap, no other Western European country matches Germany, which will devote more than 460 billion euros, about 538 billion U.S. dollars, to the Bundeswehr over the next 4 years. But in Gorlitz, the shift to weapons manufacturing has run up against the growing power of political extremes. The far-right Alternative for Germany is the largest opposition bloc in the Bundestag, controlling nearly a quarter of the seats. The party's base of support is in the former communist East, where the economic hardship fuels nostalgia for the world before German reunification, and sympathy for Moscow still endures. The AfD's national co-leader, Tino Chrupalla, who represents Gorlitz in the Bundestag, is scornful of the need to deter Russia. In 2023, he wore a tie with the Russian tricolor to an event at the Russian embassy in Berlin. And in a recent interview with a German broadcaster, he asked, "Do we really believe that we can defeat the world's greatest nuclear power and win this war that isn't even ours?" Sebastian Whipple, the AfD candidate who narrowly lost Gorlitz's mayoral race in 2019, told me that weapons made in the city must be used only to defend Germany, not to arm Ukraine. Deterrence, he said, cannot mean threatening Russia. Some on the left are also skeptical of rearmament. Environmental and social activists protested in the spring against the planned assembly of weapons in Gorlitz. "Never again war," reads graffiti on a factory wall. Outside the plant that will soon manufacture tanks, I met an expert in the technical preparation of train parts who has worked in the rail industry for 16 years. He told me he would transfer to a factory in a nearby city to avoid making weaponry. "I want no part in it," he said. Across the Spree River from the Bundestag is an office building occupied by a startup that makes suicide drones. On the ground floor is a showroom with an elegant minimalist aesthetic, a space so airy and bright that it could be an art gallery, except that military payloads fill the glass display cases. In one corner stands a drone. It's tall, like a Giacometti sculpture. The drone is named Virtus. It takes off vertically and tilts in the air to fly like a plane. A loitering musician with four rectangular wings. Guided by artificial intelligence, it circles a target area, identifies an enemy asset, and slams into it with an explosive warhead. The startup, called Stark, has begun supplying the German armed forces with weapons for testing and certification, and the government plans to purchase a large stock of such drones next year. Stark was founded in Berlin in 2024, and now has outposts in both England and Ukraine. It works only with NATO and allied militaries. "The company's drones are easy to assemble," a Stark spokesman told me. "This is important because armies differ in their techniques. The Ukrainians, for instance, use Velcro to strap the warhead in place." The company's pitch is that a drone is cheaper and more cost-effective than a tank. Powered by a battery, Virtus can fly for about 60 minutes at a cruising speed of 75 miles an hour and dive at up to twice that velocity. The aim was to make this a kind of equipment a commodity, to make it easy to order it, easy to produce it, and easy to pay for it. Johann Arlt, a former Air Force officer and Social Democratic Party politician who is now a Stark executive, said to me, on his phone he showed me a video of the drone landing deftly on a piece of printer paper. Germany has long been inhospitable to defense startups because of too little demand and too much political opposition, but the country's venture capital firms have lately been flooded with proposals from such startups, according to Jack Wang, who leads investments in defense technology at a firm called Project A. The proposals cite Vance's speech at the Munich Security Conference and Trump's Oval Office confrontation with Zelensky, appealing to investors who see opportunities in the White House's animus toward Europe. One is Peter Thiel, a Vance mentor who has invested in Stark. Another is the American venture capital firm Sequoia Capital, whose most outspoken partner, Sean Maguire, is a prominent Trump supporter. As the Germans ramp up their own arms production, they still need to import weapons from abroad. I met with Colonel Dennis Kruger at the General Steinhoff Barracks. The facility was built by the Third Reich on the outskirts of Berlin and later became a site of the Berlin Airlift, receiving supplies that sustained the city during the Soviet blockade. Now the barracks are home to Germany's Air Force. In the courtyard, Kruger showed me a retired Patriot launcher. Made in the United States, the anti-ballistic missile system is a pillar of NATO air defense, able to neutralize drones, cruise missiles, and tactical ballistic missiles. Recently, though, Germany has begun to look beyond the U.S. for air defense weaponry. Kruger told me about traveling to Tel Aviv to fine-tune a missile defense system purchased from the Israelis that can intercept and destroy long-range ballistic missiles in space. On the sleeve of his military shirt, below a decal of the German flag, is another with Hebrew lettering, the logo of the weapons project, Arrow 3. For decades, Germany has been a top exporter of arms to Israel. Its commitment to the security of the Jewish state, a legacy of the Holocaust. Arrow 3, the largest defense deal in Israeli history, reverses that logic by making Israel a guarantor of German safety. Kruger said that work on the weapons system turned representatives from two militaries into a family, and that they built camaraderie when his staff waited out missile attacks in Tel Aviv's below-ground shelters with their Israeli counterparts. The weapons acquisition from Israel is one next step, Kruger said, in overcoming our history. Weapons, even unmanned drones, need soldiers to operate them. On the sidewalk outside a Berlin military recruitment office, I met a young German named Julian Boy. At the time, the Bundeswehr was advertising an open house on its website. Quote, "Do you know exactly what you want? Then join the

order that shows under $11.50 in upfront pay, because there's no chance of a hidden tip. There are other factors to consider too, like distance and whether multiple orders are bundled together. There's nothing more grating, drivers say, than waiting an hour only to see another driver pull up and immediately hear the chime of an incoming order on their phone. That driver is often Mr. Wang, who attributed his special knack for nabbing high-dollar orders mostly to luck. A former wedding photographer, Mr. Wang, 35, moved to L.A. from the Chinese province of Hunan about 4 years ago and discovered delivering food was an easy job for someone with limited English skills. Now he said he works up to $10 a day, 7 days a week, and he often makes more than $250 a day before expenses. Getting a bad tip is frustrating, he said, but I understand customers don't want to tip. Customers come from different countries that have different cultures. Still, certain orders stuck with him. When drivers hit a certain threshold on DoorDash, they are sometimes offered large orders to venues like sports stadiums. Mr. Wang once spent 2 hours transporting a $2,500 order of tacos to a music studio. His tip was $50. On one trip in March, he packed 5 bags of groceries worth about $500 from the grocery store, an upscale grocery store, into his car. On his way to the customer, he guessed the tip might be about $30. Instead, it was a letdown, just $5. Mr. Wang often dreams of a different career. My wife always asks me, if we don't do food delivery, what job would we do to make big money? I say, TikTok, he said. I want to be an influencer. The more money, the more problems. Vitaly Kravchenko cracked a rare smile outside a high-end Italian restaurant after getting out of his leased Lexus. He was on his way inside to pick up an order when he ran into Mr. Bush en route to his own delivery. They posed for a quick photo in the Santa Monica dusk. The only time we'll be friends, Mr. Kravchenko said. We've both got an order, so it's okay, Mr. Bush agreed. Tensions sometimes flare when too many drivers circle the same turf, especially when orders are scarce. Mr. Bush and Mr. Wang struck up an on-again, off-again friendship last year, but they had hardly spoken in recent months. Months ago, Mr. Wang's wife had an argument with Mr. Kravchenko, who felt that she had swooped in on a prime parking space he had been waiting for. Usually, Mr. Kravchenko, a 39-year-old immigrant from Russia, sees little reason to smile. In Russia, he said, people never smile at strangers. Here, people smile, they even don't know you, he said. They smile, they ask, how are you? I can't understand, what should I say? How am I? Should I tell them all my problems? Mr. Kravchenko came to America on a tourist visa 2 years ago from Vladivostok, Russia, with his wife, who often accompanies Mr. Kravchenko on his deliveries. Once in the United States, they applied for political asylum. Mr. Kravchenko says they are much happier in California, although his wife has struggled to adjust because she speaks less English than her husband. In America, Mr. Kravchenko was looking for a job and learned about food delivery on YouTube. Now he makes about $750 a week. But their situation is unpredictable. Delivery became very awful, Mr. Kravchenko said in a text in March, adding a grimacing emoji. He said the volume of orders was declining, competition was increasing, and tips were poor. He started driving passengers through the Uber app to augment his income. Though the couple is struggling to make ends meet, the economic situation in Russia puts things in perspective. We are used to living salary to salary, Mr. Kravchenko said. We are not afraid to stay without money. In Vladivostok, Mr. Kravchenko was a handyman, a sales representative, and operated a food truck, never making more than about $375 per week. His friends, who managed companies, made only a bit more. The challenges in Russia, Mr. Kravchenko said, make America seem trivial. In Vladivostok, many people lack basic amenities like electricity, hot water, or even working toilets in their homes, he said. It's a crazy difference between life here and there, he said. The problems that people have here for Russians, maybe I will be rude, but

We don't think they're problems. In the United States, Mr. Kravchenko has marveled at the gaudy displays of wealth, but he is constantly flummoxed by the stinginess of some customers. I don't understand how somebody can have a $5 million house and pay $3 to $5 a tip, he said in Russian, sitting in his car next to the dumpster in the Pacific Palisades alley. He switched to English. I guess the more money, the more problems. And that concludes the article. Listeners, this next article is an interactive one that we periodically do. The article follows two wannabe homeowners in their quest for a house. The article will describe three of the choices, and you decide which ones of the choices the homeowners picked. All right, let's begin the article. The article is entitled, Two Americans Take a Chance in Playa del Carmen, Mexico. Which condo did they buy? This comes from the New York Times, April 27, 2023 edition. The author is Deborah Kamen. The subtitle reads, Feeling restless in Portland, Oregon, couple drove south to their favorite vacation spot and looked for a two-bedroom close to the sea for less than $300,000. Here's what they found. Maureen Wark and Zoel Appel had long been fond of Mexico, particularly Playa del Carmen, a coastal resort town where they had spent many vacations over the years. During the pandemic, the couple, who met at a restaurant in Austin, Texas, Mr. Wark was a manager, Ms. Appel a server, began toying with the idea of putting down roots there. In 2021, they were living in Portland, Oregon, in a house they bought in 2018 for $350,000 and had spent years renovating. Mr. Wark was working remotely as an accountant for a hospitality group, a job he could take anywhere, and Ms. Appel was working at Trader Joe's and not feeling especially connected to her job. The couple, now both 43, applied for a temporary residency status in Mexico so they could stay there for longer than 6 months at a time, but they still had no plan for a permanent move. That Christmas Eve, they had an argument, and when they made up, they looked at each other and decided the moment had come. They got in their car and drove south. By New Year's Eve, they were in Playa del Carmen. This move was always something that was in the back of our mind, Mr. Wark said. It could be the dumbest thing we've ever done, Ms. Appel added, but it could also be the greatest thing. Playa del Carmen is a community of about 300,000 on the Caribbean coast of the Yucatan Peninsula, where the average cost of living hovers around $1,400 a month, and life there immediately felt comfortable. Unlike her husband, Ms. Appel does not speak Spanish, but the fast-growing expatriate community made it easy for her to get by. We joke there's probably a higher percentage of Mexicans in Austin, Mr. Wark said. It was a soft landing. At first, the couple rented. Mexican law requires foreigners seeking property within 100 kilometers of the border, about 62 miles, or 50 kilometers of the ocean, around 31 miles, to buy using a bank trust called a fideicomiso, which allows a Mexican bank to hold the legal title to the property. Late last year, after selling their Portland house for $650,000, Mr. Wark and Ms. Appel set up a fideicomiso and began house hunting in Playa del Carmen. They initially enlisted the help of a real estate agent and then began searching on their own, looking at various possibilities, including jungle homes and new houses that were still in the blueprint stage. They wanted to pay cash, so they were hoping to find something for less than $300,000, with two bedrooms, access to a swimming pool, and proximity to the beach. Among the homes they considered, number one, in the heart of downtown, this ground-floor, two-bedroom, two-bathroom condominium was in a small complex with a central swimming pool in a busy, walkable neighborhood filled with restaurants and shops. The kitchen and laundry room both felt small, and the living room had an odd shape, but the couple liked the view of the swimming pool, the access to shopping and dining, and the good condition of the place. The asking price was $170,000, with monthly homeowner fees of $140. Listeners, I have a photograph, and the outside of the building, it's small, but it looks clean. It looks lovely, really, and has two palm trees in front.
And then they have one room in the inside they've shown that has white walls and white floors. These are tile floors in this room. And a large window that seems to be letting in a lot of light. Number two, fixer upper in upscale area. This two-bedroom, two-bathroom condominium was in Playa Car, one of Playa del Carmen's upscale communities. The price was appealing at $140,000, but the apartment wasn't in very good shape. The bathroom and kitchen were dated, and the bedrooms felt dark. The building had a common swimming pool and was close to a stunning white sand beach, but Playa Car's twisting streets meant a long walk to get there. Monthly homeowner's fees were $120. Listeners, they show a picture of the outside of the building. It looks okay. Nothing special about it. It's only three stories. The room that they're showing inside looks small. The floor is tiled, white tiles, similar to the other condominium they had seen in item one. And to me, the room looks a little dark, although it's got a window in it. Number three, two blocks from the sea. This two-bedroom, two-and-a-half-bathroom condominium was two blocks from the beach in a new building with attractive amenities, a pool with sea views, a gym, underground parking, and 24-hour security. The apartment had stylish tile floors, a modern kitchen, and spacious bedrooms. But many of the building's owners had bought their units as vacation rentals, so the complex lacked a community feel. The asking price was $300,000 with homeowner fees of $350 a month. Listeners, the pictures they show of this one, the outdoor, looks like it has maybe four floors, and it's an attractive building. They have the balconies are all have a different colored railing on each, looks like each unit. And then the room they show indoors looks very enticing. It has colored tiles as well as a room with white tiles. All right, are you ready? Which would you choose? In the heart of downtown, fixer-upper in upscale area, or two blocks from the sea? 28% of the New York Times readers picked in the heart of downtown, 20% picked fixer-upper in upscale area, and 51% two blocks from the sea. Now onto the bigger question, which did they buy? In the heart of downtown, fixer-upper in upscale area, or two blocks from the sea? The couple chose in the heart of downtown. That was the first one. And 27% of the readers said that they thought that the couple would pick that one. 19% of the readers thought the couple would pick the fixer-upper in the upscale area. And 54% of the readers thought the couple would pick the condo that was two blocks from the sea. Now the article shows a picture of them in their new condo. It looks like they're on the porch and they're smiling. They look very happy. And let's read about why they picked this choice. In the heart of downtown, the couple were smitten with the new condo two blocks from the sea. But when they sat down to make an offer, many of their questions about the complex's vacancy rate, for example, and what the monthly homeowner's fees were for, went unanswered. They started to feel uncomfortable and pulled out. The older condo in the upscale community needed updating, and although the lower price would have allowed it, renovating seemed more daunting in Mexico than it would have been in the United States. I was scared to even try and find contractors, Ms. Appel said. Several weeks later, in July 2022, the couple saw a for-rent sign in a familiar downtown neighborhood. When they inquired, the real estate agent told them the owner was willing to sell, and had recently dropped the price from $193,000 to $170,000. They liked the area, the price, and the apartment's potential. We walked out of the door planning to buy it, Ms. Appel said. The owner let them move in immediately, but the closing dragged on into November. The whole process is extremely opaque and very frustrating, Mr. Wark said, of buying a home in Mexico. They still haven't received the title, but they aren't concerned. Other friends in Mexico have had similar experiences. While sellers in Playa del Carmen often ask buyers to transfer funds directly, the couple were relieved to learn that their seller, anticipating an expatriate buyer, had set up an escrow account in the U.S. Despite their hesitation about overseeing a renovation in a foreign country, they decided to rip out the kitchen island, replace the cabinets, and sand down the textured walls.
Fresh paint, including a deep blue-green accent wall in the bedroom, has livened things up. Unlike many expats in Playa del Carmen, Mr. Wark and Ms. Appel don't plan to rent their new place for income. "We bought this because we're living here," Mr. Wark said. "And if it ends up being a good investment, great. But ultimately, we bought it because this is our home." And that concludes the article. Listeners, those of you who listen regularly know that we periodically read obituaries about somebody who passed away who was famous or did something pretty remarkable. And this next article is an obituary. It is entitled Charles Feeney, and Feeney is spelled F as in Frank, E-E-N-E-Y. Charles Feeney, who made a fortune and then gave it away, dies at 92. The subtitle reads, "After piling up billions in business, he pledged to donate almost all of his money to causes before he died. He succeeded and then lived a more modest life." The article comes from the New York Times, October 9, 2023 edition, and the author is Robert McFadden. Charles F. Feeney, a pioneer of duty-free shops and a shrewd investor in technology startups, who gave away nearly all of his $8 billion, and that's billion with a B, fortune, to charity, much of it as quietly as he made it, died on Monday in San Francisco. He was 92. His death was announced by Atlantic Philanthropies, a group of foundations he had started and funded since the early 1980s. He lived in a modest rented apartment in San Francisco. In December 2016, with his donation of $7 million to his alma mater, Cornell University, for student community service work, Mr. Feeney officially emptied the Atlantic Philanthropies accounts. It also fulfilled his pledge to give away virtually all of his wealth before he died, a rarity in the philanthropic world. With what he called decent but unextravagant provisions made for his five adult children, Mr. Feeney said he retained about $2 million for himself, a small fraction of the billions he had amassed over six decades in business and given away over 35 years, while often going to great lengths to conceal his identity, wealth, and philanthropies. Chuck Feeney is a remarkable role model and the ultimate example of giving while living, his fellow billionaire Bill Gates told Forbes in 2012. Another of the world's richest people, Warren Buffett, presented a Forbes 400 Lifetime Achievement Award to Mr. Feeney in 2014, calling him my hero and Bill Gates' hero. He should be everybody's hero. Unlike philanthropists whose names are publicized, celebrated at banquets, and emblazoned on buildings and museum wings, Mr. Feeney gave anonymously to universities, medical institutions, scientific endeavors, human rights groups, peace initiatives, and scores of causes intended to improve lives in the United States, Vietnam, South Africa, Australia, Israel, Jordan, and other lands. An Irish-American, he was far more open about his giving in Northern Ireland, which he visited frequently. His aid to Sinn Féin, the Irish Republican Army's political arm, and the Ulster Defense Association, the Protestant Loyalty Parliamentary Group, helped secure the Good Friday Agreement in 1998 after decades of sectarian violence. In 2007, Mr. Feeney was invited to join leaders of the United States, Britain, and Ireland at the birth of a power-sharing government in Belfast. But his name appeared on none of the 1,000 buildings on five continents that he gave $2.7 billion to fund. Grants to institutions and individuals were paid by cashier's checks to conceal the source. Beneficiaries were told that the money came from a generous client who wished to remain anonymous. Those who learned his identity were told not to reveal his involvement. His philanthropic organizations were incorporated in Bermuda to avoid United States disclosure requirements, although the arrangements disallowed United States tax deductions for his donations. Mr. Feeney's was a life of remarkable contrast. Raised in New Jersey by Roman Catholic working-class parents who struggled during the Depression, he served in the Air Force, studied hotel management in college, and got into the duty-free shopping business by selling liquor, cigarettes, and perfume to homeward-bound American servicemen in Europe in the 1950s.
The business went global. Profits were enormous. By the early 1980s, he was plowing tax-free annual dividends of $35 million into hotels, land deals, retail shops, and clothing companies. He later invested in tech startups and multiplied his income exponentially. By age 50, he had palatial homes in New York, London, Paris, Honolulu, San Francisco, and Aspen, Colorado, and on the French Riviera. But he was troubled by an opulent life of black tie diners, grand yachts, and values far from those of his family and friends in New Jersey. He was beginning to have doubts about his right to have so much money, Connor O'Cleary wrote in a biography of Mr. Feeney, the billionaire who wasn't, in 2007. When asked many years later if he was rich at this point in his life, he replied, "How much is rich? Beyond all expectations, beyond all deserving, so to speak, I just reached the conclusion with myself that money buying boats and all the trimmings didn't appeal to me." Mr. Feeney reversed his extravagant lifestyle, quitting wealthy social groups, flying economy class, buying his clothes off the rack, and giving up fancy restaurants. He sold his limousines and took subways or cabs. He also resolved to give his money away anonymously, a course followed by only 1% of American givers, experts say. All Feeney's instincts instilled in him by the example of his parents, by the sharing culture of his blue-collar upbringing in New Jersey, by his desire not to distance himself from his boyhood neighbors and friends, and by his own innate kindness and concern for others, undoubtedly shaped his decision, Mr. O'Cleary wrote. It was in 1982 that Mr. Feeney established in Bermuda the foundation that would become Atlantic Philanthropies. In 1984, he transferred to the foundation his 38.75% stake in the company he had co-founded, Duty Free Shoppers. Since there was no sale, the company's value was speculative, but some estimates said it may have exceeded $500 million. Over the ensuing decades, as his other enterprises and profits also went to the foundation, Mr. Feeney funded public health facilities in Vietnam, the University of Limerick and Trinity College in Ireland, AIDS clinics in South Africa, Operation Smiles, free surgeries for children with cleft lips and palates, a medical campus for the University of California at San Francisco, and earthquake relief in Haiti. He gave $1 billion to Cornell, including $350 million for an affiliated technology institute in New York City. His secret identity as a humanitarian benefactor was disclosed in 1997 after he and a partner sold their interest in duty-free shoppers to Louis Vuitton Moet Hennessy. Legal filings put the value of his share at $1.6 billion and said it belonged not to Mr. Feeney, but to his philanthropic entity in Bermuda, which had been making huge anonymous donations for 15 years. Listeners, at this point in the article, there's a colored photograph of Mr. Feeney and his wife Helga from 2020, and they're signing some paperwork, giving away some of their money, and he's dressed in a suit, and she's dressed, it looks like she might be in also a woman's suit. You would never know this was a billionaire couple. They look distinguished, and they both have a kindly look about them, but they are not flashy in any way. Let's continue with the article. Charles Francis Feeney was born in Elizabeth, New Jersey on April 23, 1931, to Leo and Madeline Feeney. His father was an insurance underwriter who attended Mass daily. His mother was a nurse who discreetly helped others. Each day, she gave a neighbor with Lou Gehrig's disease a ride to the bus stop, pretending it was on her way to work. Charles and his sisters, Arlene and Ursula, grew up in a household that struggled to pay a $32 monthly mortgage. Charles had a Catholic education, attending St. Genevieve's Grammar School in Elizabeth, and on a scholarship, Regis High School, on the Upper East Side of Manhattan. Unhappy there, he cheated on an exam, was expelled in his second year, and switched to St. Mary of the Assumption High School in Elizabeth, graduating in 1948.
He served 4 years in the Air Force, mostly with American occupation forces in Japan. He graduated from Cornell School of Hotel Administration in 1956 and moved to Europe. In Barcelona, Spain, he met a fellow Cornell alumnus, Robert Miller, and formed a partnership to sell duty-free luxuries to American servicemen on their way back to the States. As post-war international tourism grew, the demand for duty-free goods, including cars, exploded. Duty-free shoppers grew into a global enterprise, with shops in airports and major cities across Europe, Asia, and the Americas. Mr. Feeney became a multi-billionaire. In 1959, he married Danielle Morelli Daninos, a French citizen in Paris. After producing five children, the marriage ended in divorce in the 1990s. Mr. Feeney gave all seven of his homes and a large financial settlement to his wife. He later married his longtime assistant, Helga Flies. She survives him, along with his children from his first marriage. His daughters Juliet Feeney Timsit, Caroline Feeney, Leslie Feeney Bailey, and Diane Feeney, and his son Patrick, as well as 16 grandchildren. In the last decades, Mr. Feeney did not own a home or a car, wore a $10 wristwatch, preferred buses to taxis, and until he was 75, flew coach. He and his second wife lived in a two-bedroom rented apartment in San Francisco. In 2010, Mr. Gates and Mr. Buffett founded the Giving Pledge, whose signatories, including Mr. Feeney, promised to give most of their wealth to charity, though not necessarily in their lifetimes. With virtually all of his fortune gone, Mr. Feeney officially shut down Atlantic Philanthropies in 2020. Forbes said that no one of such riches had ever given away a fortune so completely while still alive. But as Mr. Feeney said as he signed on to the pledge, quote, "I cannot think of a more personally rewarding and appropriate use of wealth than to give while one is living, to personally devote oneself to meaningful efforts to improve the human condition," end of quote. And that concludes the article. Listeners, after reading that obituary, I'm still trying to grasp just actually how much money this man had and how much money he gave away in his lifetime to cause us all to make the world better, it sounds like. What an inspiring person. Well, I hope you enjoyed all the articles we read today. Our program is coming to a close. I enjoyed being with you as always. And I hope you're having a good day today and have an even better day tomorrow. This is Bonnie signing off.

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And now for readings from Smithsonian Magazine Online. James Webb Telescope reveals a dazzling light show from the Milky Way's black hole. Unpredictable bursts of light are pulsing from the debris surrounding Sagittarius A, offering new insights into the mysterious behavior of the most massive object in our galaxy. Article by Ella Jeffries. The supermassive black hole at the heart of our galaxy, called Sagittarius A, is more dynamic than previously thought, according to new observations made by NASA's James Webb Space Telescope, JWST. The infrared observatory has captured a nonstop chaotic light show of flickers and dramatic flares from the gas and dust captured by the black hole's enormous gravity. It is always bubbling with activity and never seems to reach a steady state. Farhad Youssef Zadeh, an astrophysicist at Northwestern University and lead author of the study published Tuesday in the Astrophysical Journal, Letters, says in a statement, "We observed the black hole multiple times throughout 2023 and 2024, and we noticed changes in every observation. We saw something different each time, which is really remarkable." Skip ad. Sagittarius A, pronounced Sagittarius A star and called SGRA for short, is located about 26,000 light-years from Earth. It has long been known for its energetic activity, but JWST's unique capabilities have allowed scientists to observe it with unprecedented detail. The telescope's near-infrared camera, NIRCam, tracked the black hole for a total of 48 hours over the course of a year, observing 5 to 6 large flares per day with smaller sub-flares in between. "In our data, we saw constantly changing, bubbling brightness," Youssef Zadeh says in the statement. "And then boom, a big burst of brightness suddenly popped up. Then it calmed down again. We couldn't find a pattern in this activity. The new results offer more to how our galaxy's black hole changes over time," as Tuan Du, an astrophysicist at the University of California, Los Angeles, who was not involved in the study, tells CNN's Ashley Strickland. "This is what makes observations of the galactic center so exciting, even though we've stared at this spot in the sky for decades now. These flares originate from SGRA's accretion disk, a swirling mass of gas and dust that's slowly spiraling toward the black hole, drawn in by its immense gravitational force. While black holes themselves are invisible, the hot gas surrounding them emits intense radiation. This radiation often takes the form of sudden bursts or more subtle flickers, caused by the turbulent nature of the accretion disk. Blobs of gas are bumping into one another, and in some cases being forced or compressed together by the strong magnetic fields that exist within the disk. Somewhat similar to what happens in solar flares," study co-author Howard Bushaus, an astrophysicist at the Space Telescope Science Institute, tells Will Dunham of Reuters. "Despite being relatively close to Earth in astronomical terms, SGRA has been difficult to study because of the dense dust clouds that surround the center of the Milky Way. However, JWST's infrared capabilities allow it to peer through this cosmic fog, revealing the continuous rapid fluctuations in brightness around the black hole. Most previous observations, done from both the ground-based and space-based telescopes, were limited to only being able to observe SGRA for a few hours at a time, or were limited in their sensitivity and hence only detected the occasional brightest flares," Bushaus says to Reuters. "The data from these new extended observations suggest the black hole's behavior is highly variable. Flares seem to occur randomly, with no predictable pattern, and the size of the bursts ranges from small flickers to enormous eruptions. Some of the fainter glows last for months on end. Researchers suspect these variations are caused by disturbances within the accretion disk, where hot, electrically charged gas, known as plasma, is squeezed and releases bursts of radiation. The brightest blasts might be caused by magnetic fields colliding," per the statement, "which sends fast-moving particles tearing through the universe at nearly the speed of light." In addition to the flares, the researchers also discovered an unexpected delay between changes in brightness when observing at two different wavelengths of light. This lag, lasting from a few seconds to 40 seconds, offers important clues to what's occurring near the black hole. One possible explanation is that the fast-moving particles gradually lose energy during the flare, with energy being lost more rapidly at shorter wavelengths compared to longer ones. This behavior is typical for particles moving along magnetic field lines, per the statement. These discoveries are just the beginning. With more observations, the astronomers hope to refine their understanding of how black holes interact with their surroundings, and, in particular,
how they affect galaxy formation. Youssef Zadeh recently submitted a proposal for a 24-hour uninterrupted observation of SGRA with JWST, which could help reduce noise in the data and provide an even clearer picture of the structure. Mark Wardle, an astrophysicist at Macquarie University in Australia and a co-author of the study, tells Ellen Fidian of the Australian Broadcasting Corporation he is looking forward to seeing more research in this area. Further observations, he adds, are needed to help scientists better understand how gas behaves around the black hole. We've really only had a first pass of this, Wardle says. There's so much information we haven't explored yet. Paul McCartney is selling his rediscovered photos of the Beatles' rise to fame. Ahead of the sale, the collection of 36 images, all taken between December 1963 and February 1964, will be exhibited at Gagosian. Article by Sonia Anderson. Photos shot by a young Paul McCartney that intimately document the Beatles' rise to stardom in the 60s are going on sale. 36 images will soon go on display at the Gagosian Gallery's Beverly Hills location, each sporting a price tag of at least $12,000. McCartney rediscovered the photos in his personal archives in 2020. All of the shots were taken between December 1963 and February 1964, according to Gagosian. The gallery's show opens in April and offers an indelible snapshot of Beatlemania as it was becoming a global phenomenon. Looking at these photos now, decades after they were taken, I find there's a sort of innocence about them, McCartney said in a December 2023 statement. They now bring back so many stories, a flood of special memories, which is one of the many reasons I love them all, and know that they will always fire my imagination. The Beatles' rise to fame in the United Kingdom began in 1963. That March, the rock band from Liverpool released its debut album, Please Please Me, featuring Love Me Do and Twist and Shout. Their second album, with the Beatles, debuted in November. In February 1964, the Beatles performed live on the Ed Sullivan Show, launching Beatlemania in the United States. This is the period McCarthy captured in his images. We were moving fast, he told CBS News' Anthony Mason in 2023. So, you just learned to take pictures quickly. McCartney's found photos were first exhibited in 2023, when Paul McCartney photographs 1963-64 Eyes of the Storm opened at the National Portrait Gallery in London. Since then, the show has traveled to Virginia, New York, Oregon, and Japan. Back when curators were planning the exhibition, McCartney approached Larry Gagosian about later selling the images as Joshua Chuang. A photography director at Gagosian tells Bloomberg's James Tarmey. He said, I'm putting together this museum show, and I would love to know your ideas about maybe releasing a selection of these, Chuang says. And that's how it started. The photos were taken over an intense three-month period of travel that McCartney was happy to relive, as he said in a June 2023 statement. Anyone who rediscovers a personal relic or family treasure is instantly flooded with memories and emotions, which then trigger associations buried in the haze of time, he added. It was a wonderful sensation to be plunged right back. End of article. Why does laughter have such a strange power over us? An anthropologist explores why the phenomenon has the ability to delight, disturb, and disrupt article by Kirsten Bell. When I was little, I tended to fall into bouts of uncontrollable laughter. Basically, once I started laughing, I found it very difficult to stop. The problem was particularly acute in contexts where I wasn't supposed to laugh, when the urge to laugh would become utterly overwhelming to the extent that I quickly acquired the moniker Giggling Gertie. One of the best descriptions I have seen of this phenomenon is the giggle loop. This phrase was coined by a character named Jeff in the early 2000s British sitcom Coupling. Basically, it's like a feedback loop, Jeff says. You're somewhere quiet. There's people. It's a solemn occasion. A wedding. No. It's a minute's silence for someone who's died. Suddenly, out of nowhere, a thought comes into your head. The worst thing I could possibly do during a minute's silence is laugh. And as soon as you think that you almost do laugh, automatic reaction. There's nothing like getting caught in a giggle loop where the desire to laugh builds until it bursts out at a disastrous moment. Only then do we often realize that laughter is a rather strange phenomenon. Although we usually think of laughter as a response to something funny, sometimes laughter is no laughing matter. I'm an anthropologist specializing in health and medicine, so laughter isn't really in my professional wheelhouse, unless you subscribe to the view that laughter is the best medicine. My interest in the topic is more personal.
not just because of my history as a former giggling Gertie, but because it's a behavior that is much less straightforward than it seems. Ideally, laughter is something we share. According to anthropologist Munro Edmondson, laughter is sociable. It ideally invites a similar response. Indeed, it has contagious qualities. When we hear someone laugh, we often laugh, or at least smile, ourselves, an effect consistently shown through psychological research. This is how we ended up with canned laughter on sitcoms. Studios realized that the sound of laughter made their shows seem funnier to their audiences, while also giving them a degree of control over when people laughed. But laughter is rather different when you're the only one doing it. Consider actor Natalie Portman's awkward chuckles after delivering a bad joke during her speech at the Golden Globe Awards in 2011. The four-second laugh quickly became the subject of endless looped videos. As the cultural studies scholar Fran McDonald shows in her analysis of the incident, laughter without humor appears to render us mechanical, terrifying, monstrous. What's so funny? According to the Edmondson, the central feature of laughter is aspiration. We release a forceful puff of air as we laugh. But laughter is also characterized by repetition. In fact, given the extraordinary variability in the sounds people make when they laugh, repetition is what makes laughter universally recognizable. This is why writers conventionalize laughter as he-he-he, ha-ha-ha, and ho-ho-ho, well, at least if you're Santa Claus. Notably, this feature isn't exclusive to English representations. Edmondson observed that laughter is represented in Russian as xe, xe, xe in Sotsil, a Maya language spoken in Mexico. It's eh-eh-eh. We don't fully understand why humans make this sound when we laugh. When 19th century biologist Charles Darwin set out to explore the biology of feelings and the expression of the emotions in man and animals, he wrote, "Why the sounds which man utters when he is pleased have the peculiar reiterated character of laughter, we do not know." However, the response seems to occur well before culture is embedded in our behaviors. Recognizable laughter is evident in babies from 4 months old. Nor is laughter unique to humans. Great apes respond to being tickled in much the same way that humans do. Of course, because chimps, bonobos, etc. have a different vocal apparatus than humans. It sounds more like a dog panting or a person having an asthma attack or energetic sex. However, these primate sounds have the same peculiar reiterated character that Darwin highlighted in humans. This is why laughter is characterized by scientists as a cross-species phenomenon. Yet, while laughter is evident in the play of other primates, it's unclear whether they have a sense of humor. Recent research provides evidence of a capacity for teasing through nonverbal behavior. But, as the evolutionary psychologist Robert Provine noted, there is no evidence that they respond to apparently humorous behavior, their own or that of others, with laughter. Giving meaning to laughter seems to be distinctively human. Laughter and civility, while some laughter is deliberate, much of it is outside conscious control, an attribute that goes a long way toward explaining the widespread Euro-American ambivalence toward the act. According to the literary scholar Sebastian Coxon, a growing anxiety about mirth is evident in the European historical record from the late Middle Ages. For example, the 16th century Dutch philosopher Desiderius Erasmus, better known for advising children to replace farts with coughs, also warned against loud laughter and immoderate mirth. Notably, Erasmus singled out the neighing sound that some people make when they laugh for particular opprobrium, an impulse evident in the contemporary tendency to compare unrestrained laughter with the cries of animals, howling with laughter, hooting in delight, snorting with amusement, and so on. Indeed, while the term guffaw might not be borrowed from animal noises, it certainly sounds like it could be. These characterizations reveal an attempt to draw laughter into the realm of taste and civility. For instance, in a 1860 etiquette guide titled The Lady's Book of Etiquette and Manual of Politeness, a complete handbook for the use of the lady in polite society, readers are counseled to moderate their laughter during a dinner party so that it's neither too loud nor too soft. To laugh in a suppressed way has the appearance of laughing at those around you, and a loud, boisterous laugh is always unladylike. Social judgments abound not just in relation to how we laugh, but what we laugh at, as an early 19th century artwork attests. Laughter, etched by British artist and social commentator Thomas Rowlandson, depicts a man laughing at his cat adorned in a bonnet and cloak. The caption reads, "Laughter is one of the most pleasing of the passions and is with difficulty accounted for,
as risibility is frequently excited from the most simple causes, as is the case with the countryman and his cat. Laugh, and the world laughs with you? Still, despite the association between humor and taste, it's often physical comedy that gets the most laughs. It's not a coincidence that the first truly global hit comedy was The Gods Must Be Crazy, whose sublime tatty-like slapstick routines drew audiences from New York and Caracas to Tokyo and Lagos, despite being widely condemned by film reviewers as apartheid propaganda. Indeed, screenwriters have long predicted that physical humor will become increasingly prominent in Hollywood comedies because it transcends dialogue and even most cultural differences, and movies must increasingly appeal to a global market to produce reliable returns. As far as I can tell, the future of Hollywood films is basically Marvel movies and slapstick comedies. This also helps explain the success of shows like America's Funniest Home Videos and Total Wipeout, which largely fall into the genre of comical mishaps. This is unbelievably stupid, I used to declare whenever my husband watched the latter, where contestants completed ridiculous obstacle courses in the hopes of winning £10,000. And audiences tuned in to see them repeatedly being hit by objects, falling off objects, and falling onto objects. But I would laugh despite myself because I simply couldn't help it. As MacDonald observes, laughter disrupts the notion of a stable, coherent self, reflected in terms like cracking up and bursting. Moreover, unrestrained laughter doesn't just signify a lack of personal control, it can be politically dangerous as well. The literary historian Joseph Butwin writes of seditious laughter as a weapon of the oppressed that can serve to destabilize hierarchies and power relations. In the end, it's clear that laughter is a deeply curious thing. It's simultaneously the most social of human expressions and the one most disruptive of social edifices and rules. Shared, sanctioned laughter might bring us together, but unsanctioned laughter shows the cracks, revealing that we're not quite who we think. End of article. Lab mice appear to offer first aid care to their unconscious companions, even pulling on their tongues. A new study finds that mice will sniff, lick, and pull the tongue of other mice that are under anesthesia, serving to open their airways. Article by Sarah Hashemi. Humans aren't the only animals that give first aid. Some ants secrete antibiotics for their nestmates with injuries. Elephants, dolphins, and chimpanzees have all been observed touching and nudging incapacitated individuals. Now, neuroscientists at the University of Southern California have observed laboratory mice appearing to do the same for their unconscious cage mates. Their findings were published in the journal Science on Friday. The researchers conducted a series of tests that involved presenting mice with two companions, a familiar cage mate that was under anesthesia, and another mouse that was conscious and moving around. They found that the mice spent most of their time with the unconscious creature, and that they showed similar patterns of behavior when caring for it. They start with sniffing and then grooming, and then with a very intensive or physical interaction, says Li Zhang, the senior author of the study, to New Scientist's Chris Sims. The mouse would then open its companion's mouth and, in more than 50% of cases, start pulling on its tongue. The research suggests this behavior serves to open the animal's airways or dislodge objects in its throat. When the team placed a non-toxic object in the mouth of the unconscious mouse, the tongue pulling removed it 80% of the time. Mice were more likely to perform these first aid-like behaviors on other individuals that they were familiar with, rather than strangers. Once the unconscious mouse woke up, its carer would stop its aid. Additionally, anesthetized mice that received care from other rodents tended to wake up sooner than those that were left alone. These helping behaviors are driven by oxytocin-releasing neurons in the brain, the study found. The hormone is also involved in caring behaviors in other animals. That was a really well-done part of the study, showing that this is engaging social behavior networks in the brain, says James Burkett, a neuroscientist at the University of Toledo who wasn't involved in the research, to Jonathan Lambert at NPR. To me, this looks very much like a behavior that's driven by what I would call the altruistic impulse, Burkett adds to NPR. We can't infer just from our observations that these mice have an intention to help. We only know that they're responding to an animal in need and they perform a behavior that does benefit them. Two other recent studies have reported similar behaviors in mice, adding strength to the idea that the animals might have an impulse to help others. I have never observed these types of behaviors when we run experiments in the lab, but we never placed a recovering animal with a partner until they were fully awake, says Cristina Marquez, a researcher at the Center for Neuroscience and Cell Biology in Portugal, to New Scientist.
The fact that three independent laboratories have observed similar behaviors indicates that this is a robust finding. Not all scientists are convinced, however, that the mice intend to help each other. If I drop $20 by mistake on the street and someone else picks it up, that person has been helped, but I have not helped them, says Peggy Mason, a neuroscientist at the University of Chicago who wasn't involved in the study, to NPR. They found a great behavior. I don't dispute that. I dispute the interpretation of it. Marquez also tells New Scientist that we should be really careful about anthropomorphizing too much what we observe in non-human species or attributing intentions that go beyond what is observed. End of article. Fossil tour guide discovers giant purple dinosaur footprint while walking along a UK beach. The roughly 3-foot-long clay print speaks to the Isle of Wight's rich paleontological history, but it will probably disappear within a couple of months due to exposure. Joe Thompson was feeling a bit down in the dumps after 1 to 2 fruitless hours of searching for dinosaur remains along a beach on England's Isle of Wight, as he tells Talker News' Lauren Beavis. Thompson, a guide for the tour company White Coast Fossils, got to work uncovering his find, revealing a 3-toed, roughly 3-foot-long print, tinted purple against the red clay. He was out in the footsteps of early Cretaceous giants this morning on the island's Wessex Formation coast, encountering this huge purple ornithopod dinosaur track in the ancient floodplain clays. The company announced on Facebook on February 12th. Thompson also works for his own tour company, called South Coast Fossils. The footprint came to light after a storm washed away some layers of pebbles on Shepherd's Chine, a beach on the island's southwest coast. Thompson estimates it's 130 million years old, according to BBC News. The print was left as a large ornithopod lumbered across boggy floodplain soil. White Coast Fossils,

jewels and walked on all fours and ran on 2 feet, Thompson tells Talker News. This supposed iguanodon print, he adds, is a bit younger than other footprints on the island. Nevertheless, anything that's that old and that exciting, it gives you such a rush, especially a huge, almost 1 meter long footprint just lying on the beach, Thompson says to the BBC. It just makes you think about everything that happened before humans even existed. The beach's clay gives this footprint a special trait, its color. The print's purple hue comes from oxidization of minerals in the clay, as White Coast Fossils writes on Instagram. Unlike fossilized footprints, clay footprints tend to erode quickly once exposed to natural elements, making Thompson's finding one of many ephemeral glimpses of an early Cretaceous world and its inhabitants, per the social media post. We've found a good number of them over the years, but usually when you go back, they're gone, the company says, as reported by the Miami Herald's Mark Price. The clay print will likely disappear within a few months, Thompson tells the BBC. The giant purple footprint is the latest of a host of paleontological discoveries made on the Isle of Wight, which is sometimes called Dinosaur Island. The Isle of Wight is one of the most important places in the UK for finding dinosaur fossils. Paul Barrett, a paleontologist at the Natural History Museum in London, says in a statement, "In fact, in October 2023, engineering surveys stumbled upon 125 million-year-old prints likely belonging to a Mantellosaurus, a dinosaur once considered a species of iguanodon that also lived during the early Cretaceous period. During the Cretaceous, sea levels were lower than they are today, and the Isle of Wight was a green floodplain connected to England. There, floods buried dinosaur remains and protected them for thousands of years, as Jeremy Lockwood, also a paleontologist at the Natural History Museum, told Discover Magazine's Joshua Rappelern in 2023. Today, storms significantly erode the island's cliffs, making it even easier to investigate its rich paleontological history. The latest find is probably the best footprint I've discovered myself, Thompson tells the BBC. End of article. The world's most grueling race journeys 1,000 miles down the Yukon. In a test of skill and courage, competitors navigate dangerous river rapids, narrow channels, and rummaging bears in the wilds of Alaska and Canada. Article by Max Ufberg. It's not clear who first discovered the gold. Even that word, discovered, is a misnomer. The local Tlingit and Tagish tribes were both well aware of its presence along the river decades before Westerners started drawing it from the ground. They'd simply had no use for the stuff. Perhaps it's better to say it's not clear who first exploited the gold, who helped inspire some 100,000 prospectors to make the arduous trip to the Yukon Territory in northwest Canada, a migration that became known as the Klondike Gold Rush. Some say it was George Carmack, an enterprising American who had made a career searching for bullion in Canada and Alaska, who first found this lustrous natural resource along the bed of the Klondike River. London sentiment still rings true, long after that gold-infused stampede has died down. The untouched grandeur of the Yukon is still as intoxicating as ever, and it still attracts thousands. Only these days, many are seeking not wealth but pure adventure. On a balmy July day, I sat with several dozen people in the Sternwheeler Hotel and Conference Center in downtown Whitehorse, a city of 28,000 on the territory's southern edge, where a group of paddlers had come to break records and write themselves into the history of this landscape. It was here, among the chintzy chandeliers and brown carpeting, that preparations were underway for the world's longest canoe race, a 1,000-mile odyssey down the Yukon River, and the event's organizer, John Frith, was telling the competitors all the ways they might perish on their journey. A racer might capsize their boat and drown, explained Frith, a strict-seeming Brit, as he clicked slowly through a PowerPoint presentation. Or perhaps they'll develop severe hypothermia. Hell, even a moose could do them in, if they're unlucky enough to provoke the animal. They're big old things, Frith said, and they'll just come running through the scrub. There are three divisions within the Yukon 1000. Canoeing, kayaking, and stand-up paddleboarding. Racers compete in teams of two. In the case of paddleboarding, competitors each ride a separate board. Over the next hour or so, Frith continued outlining the rules, which boiled down to paddle all day, pull off the river and rest for at least 6 hours, make the time checkpoint in Dawson City. And this last one is important, don't rely on outside help. Racers must have a GPS tracker and satellite phone, the former so Frith can keep tabs on everyone, the latter in the event that someone needs a helicopter rescue.
Think of the worst-case scenario and plan for it, Frith said.

0: It is really, really remote out there. He's not wrong. Starting in Whitehorse, paddlers must navigate the Yukon River through rapids and a shifting maze of channels and tributaries called braiding, which occurs because of the river's high sediment loads and highly erodible bank material. As the race wears on, the route grows more and more remote, cut off from highways, spectators, and hospitals. Racers have a maximum of 9 days and 18 hours to complete the course. Should they miss the cutoff time at the checkpoint, they'll be disqualified. The race finishes in Alaska, about 130 miles northwest of Fairbanks. There's no prize money, just bragging rights. For now, the record for the fastest time set by Kayak during the inaugural race in 2009 is 6 days, 2 hours, 11 minutes. Toward the end of his sermon, excitement entered Frith's voice as he told the crowd that, following an unusually rainy start to the summer, the Yukon River was moving faster than usual, up to 11 miles per hour at its quickest points. "I expect records to be broken," he said with a grin. Simply getting a spot in the 2022 Yukon 1000 was more competitive than getting into an Ivy League university. Over 3,500 teams applied, only 40 were deemed fit for the journey, and a mere 24 actually started the race. Participants must demonstrate paddling ability and wilderness acumen, and in Frith's words, must be grown up about the whole thing. That means demonstrating self-sufficiency on the river and showing complete deference to Frith and his handful of volunteers. The racers each pay CA$3,150 for entrance and come from all over the world. Most of them looked manic. At least, that's how it seemed to me as I watched them prepare for launch the next morning. On the bank of the Yukon River in downtown Whitehorse, a small contingent of paddle-clutching fiends raced to secure sundry items to their vessels. Food, clothing, water purifiers, bear spray, also apparently effective on moose, maps, satellite phones, all lashed down to their respective conveyances. Among the competitors scurrying about were kayakers Daniel Stottigell of Bend, Oregon, and Jason Magnus of Tucson, Arizona, team named Bend Racing, who have been adventuring together for 20 years. They've won several international expedition contests, including the Everglades Challenge, and were featured on the 2020 Amazon Prime reality series World's Toughest Race Eco Challenge Fiji. Other competitors also boasted a history of derring do. Stand-up paddlers Ella Osterholt and Jinneke Smits, veterans of the same competitive rafting team in the Netherlands. Or canoer Toby Fenwick-Clennell, who rowed from the Canary Islands to Antigua in 39 days in 2016, and his paddling partner, Will Goodwin. Or stand-up paddleboard racer Scott Baist, half of Pirates of the Yukon, with his partner Bradley Friesen, who owns a paddling shop in the Florida Keys and gets on the water about 2 hours, 3 hours every day. But not everybody was here to chase a world record. Some were simply aiming to finish. One such competitor was Dean Redding of Bangor, Maine. Redding had wanted to compete in the stand-up paddleboard category a few years ago, but a metastatic cancer diagnosis put that idea on hold. Now, after a year of immunotherapy, the cancer was undetectable, and Redding felt strong enough to give the race an honest shot, not on a paddleboard, but in a canoe with his friend Mark Reisinger. Redding told me he was looking for any way I can find my bliss in nature. Finally, with everyone's gear secured, Frith shouted for a huddle. One of the participants, Glenn Nolan, a member of the Cree Nation in Ontario, instructed everyone to take a thimble's worth of tobacco and offer it to the river for guidance along the way, a Cree tradition. Then it was back to Frith, who sought to inspire the racers with a quotation from the British-Canadian poet Robert Service, born in 1874, known as the Bard of the Yukon. "This is the law of the Yukon, and ever she makes it plain. Send not your foolish and feeble, send me your strong and your sane." By now, it was about noon, and the atmosphere was a strange mix of communion and conquest, with a dash of chaos. A minute before Frith called the racers to their marks, a canoeist named Kelly Linklater, half of Team Savage, walked from the riverbank to the small grassy patch where the spectators stood to ask if I wouldn't mind driving his truck the 589 miles to Fairbanks. "Can I just do that?" I asked him, already apprehensive about driving someone else's vehicle across an international border into the States. "It's fine," he assured me. "Just tell them you're with the race when you get to the border." As we spoke, his wife and teammate, Naomi Umphrey, yelled for him to get over to the starting line. I muttered something about how I would get the car back to him in one piece, but by then he was already running back to the water's edge. Some of the teams paddled in silence, Some chattered to stave off fatigue. Some played music on portable speakers, classic rock, jazz, rap. Over the coming days, they would slog through rain and lightning, and even a brief hailstorm. By the second day, a hierarchy had emerged, with Bend racing already at the head of the pack, having pulled through some 210 miles of river. I left White Horse at dawn the next day to drive about 2 hours to meet the racers, well, to see them, as they passed through the Five Finger Rapids, a challenging section that finds the river divided by basalt columns into five whitewater channels. Frith had met a local fisherman, Ray Foley, a few days before, who promised he would take us out on his boat to get a more intimate view of the action. Of course, Frith needed to be close by during that treacherous stretch, so what would he have done if he'd never met Foley? "That's just the way this goes," Frith assured me. "It always works out." He wasn't wrong. After parking Linklater's truck in a small clearing in a park a few miles from the rapids, I wandered to a secluded slipway and hopped aboard Foley's worn, purple jet boat. In a matter of minutes, he was zipping me and Frith over to a section adjacent to the rapids. This was to be one of the few and final vantage points we'd get of the teams. After they passed through Eagle, a border town on the Alaska side, another 360-some miles beyond our current location, the racers were totally alone, inaccessible to spectators. And even Frith could only catch the action via a series of tricky overlooks along the route and his GPS screen. Parked at the bank, surrounded by the sound of rushing water and jagged islands of rock, we waited for the cruise. As we bobbed in the current, hitched by rope to a tree at the river's edge, Frith stared out at the imposing rock formations jutting from the water. "These rocks could tell some tales, eh?" he mused. Frith had spent 30 years as a soldier in the British Army, a veteran of combat in Bosnia, Afghanistan, and Iraq. The military is behind him now. These days, he's a husband and father of two living outside Winchester, England. But part of him still yearns for the old excitement. Frith did his first Yukon 1000 in 2016, placing second overall. By 2018, he was running the event. "I'm pretty comfortable in chaos," he told me that morning. "I get a thrill of it. Still, he is constantly on guard lest he lose someone." "From start to finish, I worry," he told me. "And it's not because I run the race. It's because I like all these people. Their families are messaging me constantly. It's a little micro-community, and you're trying to reassure them that you're looking after them." He would spend his nights by the fire, checking the racers' GPS signals and keeping a line open to the competitors' families, sleeping just a few hours. We'd all been studying the GPS trackers that morning on phones and computers, so it was no surprise when Bend Racing entered our sight line, shooting through the rapids far ahead of the competition. Magnus and Stottigel paddling smoothly through the whitewater. We watched them until their kayak was again just a dot on the horizon, and we were, once more, left with nothing but serenity and the conjecture of who might have traveled these waterways in centuries past. "If you came down here 1,000 years ago in a birch bark canoe, nothing has changed," Frith says. "The scenery hasn't changed. Only the quarry for these folks is different, not gold or fish, but a singular experience. In the 21st century, when much of the world has more money and better technology than it's ever known, people long for suffering, at least, a controlled form of it." Things didn't get much easier for Bend Racing after that, nor for any of the other teams who trailed them by several hours. Wildfires had struck near Dawson City, creating a dense smoke that looked like something out of the Old Testament and obscured racers' views. From there, each team faced its own demons, and some bowed out of the race. One pair, an American and an Australian, capsized about one-third of the way through, suffered hypothermia, and had to exit early. Fortunately for them, their mishap came before they reached a point of total geographic isolation, and Frith was able to meet them at the water's edge before Eagle. Otherwise, they might have had to depend on a helicopter rescue. Another pair was disqualified, too, after they missed the cutoff time at the Dawson City checkpoint. As the miles and hours ticked by, teams lost rations. They dealt with territorial animals. One especially sticky moment came on the fourth night, when Linklater and Umphrey woke up to the sounds of a bear riffling through their campsite, and Linklater, in his haste to spray the animal, accidentally unloaded the chemical deterrent inside the tent, much to his and his wife's esophageal irritation. Navigation appeared to be the most confounding element. The river's braid bars, think sandbars, but less sandy, are in a constant state of flux, something maps can't account for. In a river that is at points over 3,000 feet wide, the feeling is, according to Linklater, one of a big lake with a lot of little creeks, and you don't know where the channel is. And yet they got through it all. On July 8th at about 6:15 p.m., Bend Racing flicked off the 80s music blaring from their speaker and arrived at the finish, a rocky shoreline northwest of Fairbanks, close to the Arctic Circle. Magnus and Stadigil, covered in layers of sweat and grime, had finished the race in 5 days, 11 hours, 48 minutes. Frith had been right. A new record was set, 14 hours and 23 minutes faster than the previous time. I watched them drift into view around the bend. They landed with little fanfare, just scattered cheering from the volunteers and disqualified racers assembled on the shore, plus the occasional glance from a local fisherman. Frith handed each of the men a beer and a small commemorative coin, the latter of which, in the spirit of his martial days in England, he asked that they only look at later, in a moment of privacy. And that was it. The racers chatted with Frith for a few minutes and quietly hauled their boats out of the water. The victors were humble and affable, a ragtag embodiment of the explorer ethos celebrated in another poem by Robert Service, but by men with the hearts of Vikings and the simple faith of a child, desperate, strong, and resistless, unthrottled by fear or defeat. Them will I gild with my treasure, them will I glut with my meat. A short time later, both men were seated in a small rest station next to the Dalton Highway, wolfing down double cheeseburgers and marveling at what they'd just survived. The dinners of prepackaged ramen and peanut butter, the swarms of overzealous mosquitoes, the dull ache in their arms. It's one of the few places that I've been in the last few decades where you really feel alone, like alone, alone, Magnus said between bites. Stadigil chimed in, the easiest way to be where you want to be is to want to be where you are. The second place team arrived around 19 hours later, third place. Another hour or so after that, and about 26 hours after the winning team, came Redding and Risinger in sixth place. Speaking to Frith next to his canoe, Redding was, even now, appreciative. I was up there at my best, he said, so I thank you for that. The teams continued pouring in until finally, after 7 days, 17 hours and 24 minutes, Umphrey and Linklater came into view, the last team to finish. Like the others, they'd endured the bears and the braids and the occasional bout of despair. But there was something else. Linklater had seen something out on the river. Someone, actually. He was sure of it. The tall figure had appeared in the backwoods to the right of the river. Linklater spotted him from his seat in the canoe. You hear stories about people seeing this guy walking around in the bush, he said. It took a few minutes before I realized he was talking about the mythical Sasquatch. I tried to shake it off. Okay, man, you're seeing things, he recalled. When he craned his neck to get another glance at the creature, he saw that the being had, in a matter of seconds, inexplicably moved to the other side of the water. He didn't mention anything to his wife until the next day, not wanting to cause her any additional stress. Linklater has no idea whether what he saw was real. The creature exists in his Cree tradition, and he trusts his eyes. On the other hand, he knows as well as I do that exhaustion can lead to hallucination. All Linklater can do is chalk it up as one of the river's many mysteries, something worth chasing again and again. Like the 19th century miners whose trail they had traced, the paddlers had their own dreams and visions on the water. When I spoke with Linklater again in September, he'd just been encouraged to apply for the next Yukon 1000. I asked whether he was considering accepting this next challenge. He answered without pause, I'm tempted. The fortitude of the competitors brings to mind the French literary theorist Roland Barthes, who wrote while watching the Tour de France in 1957. The racer is at grips, not with some natural difficulty, but with a veritable theme of existence. Of course, Barthes was talking about the fanciest of sporting contests, a place where the luxury watch-sponsored after-parties are as famous as the course itself. Here, there is no material reward for whoever successfully grapples in the unforgiving Yukon with the question of what keeps us alive. End of article. This concludes today's reading of Smithsonian Magazine Online. Thanks for listening, and have a great day.
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0: I'm Dr. Anthony Lizerwitz, and this is Climate Connections. In Pakistan, a group of midwives is helping provide medical care to expectant parents and babies on the front lines of climate change. Several times in recent years, extreme rain and melting glaciers have caused widespread flooding in Pakistan. In 2022, flooding was so severe during the monsoon season that a third of the country was underwater. For people needing prenatal care or a safe place to give birth, the ordeal was frightening.
1: Some of them were living in flooded areas, they were living in tents, they were living in displacement camps.
0: That's midwife Neha Mankani of the Mama Baby Fund. During this and other floods, her group helped provide maternity care and childbirth support. And it operates a solar-powered clinic on Baba Island, off the coast of Karachi, to serve coastal communities that are vulnerable to flooding from sea level rise.
1: In times of the month that the tide is high, the water comes still right outside my clinic, but it won't come in because it's an elevated facility.
0: To get patients there, the Mama Baby Fund runs a free boat ambulance.
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0: So expectant parents and babies can get the care they need, even during a flood. Climate Connections is produced by the Yale Center for Environmental Communication. 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
1: And now it's time for the Plain Dealer for Monday, May 11th, 2026. USS Cleveland. Our ship has come in. The city's namesake naval ship, the USS Cleveland, anchors at North Coast Yard to begin a week-long celebration of its commissioning next weekend. Article by Corinne Singh. Long before the USS Cleveland appeared on the horizon Saturday morning, the solstice steps at Lakewood Park were packed. Veterans in Navy hats sat in lawn chairs, shoulder to shoulder with active duty service members. Parents kept an eye on toddlers running around as other children waved American flags along the shoreline, scanning Lake Erie for a glimpse of the first-ever Navy warship commissioned in the Buckeye State. Navy veteran Dennis Massimiani, with his 6-year-old great-niece, wanted to make sure he didn't miss out on the ever see a Navy ship on Lakeview. Unprecedented moment, when would you Erie? Don't! The USS Cleveland emerged in the distance at about 10:30 a.m. Hundreds of people at Lakewood Park watched as the vessel moved east along the shoreline, with many holding their smartphones and cameras up to capture the moment. It's not every day you get to see a Navy ship that comes by, Brian Gleba told Cleveland.com as he stood with his son Bruce, who had never seen a ship before. Saturday's sail-by marked the opening event of commissioning week for the LCS-31. A Freedom-class littoral combat ship that will officially enter active service next May 16th at North Coast Yard, just north of Huntington Bank Field in Cleveland. The vessel passed communities along the Lake Erie shoreline from Vermilion to Cleveland, visible from parks in Avon Lake, Bay Village, Rocky River, Lakewood, and Cleveland on its way. In Rocky River, attendees even set off fireworks. At Lakewood Park, the morning felt equal parts patriotic celebration and neighborhood reunion. Dark clouds hovered far out over the water, but sunlight pierced through at just the right time, reflecting off the water as the ship traveled alongside a flotilla of private boats toward the port of Cleveland. USS Cleveland. Our ship has come in. In addition to those who brought their own banners, many attendees held U.S. flags given to them by the USS Cleveland Legacy Foundation. It's just a regular flag, but how do you say just a regular flag? Lakewood resident Dan Morgan said, "It's an American flag. The USS Cleveland is designed for nearshore operations. Its many functions include surface warfare, mine countermeasures, and anti-submarine missions. According to the U.S. Navy, the ship can travel at speeds exceeding 40 knots. For the children, however, technical details mattered less than simply witnessing the ship itself. I've never seen a battleship before, 10-year-old Katie Bystricky said. I'm excited to see the new things about it. Even from miles offshore, many seemed captivated by its sheer size. Grace Heinzelman, 6, tried to estimate the vessel's scale as it crossed the horizon before conceding, I don't know how big it is, and I want to see how big it actually is. The ship is nearly 400 feet long, though the distance made the ship appear deceptively small from shore, which several people noted as they peered through phone cameras and binoculars. But public tours, scheduled throughout commissioning week, will give folks a chance to step aboard and experience the vessel up close. Across the park, the crowd reflected the broad mix of people. Originally from Colorado, Chelsea and C.J. Taylor watched with their children from the pathway below the park. Adam Wells and his wife, Julia, sat on the grass with a flag that read, Don't give up the ship. The famous slogan associated with Commodore Oliver Hazard Perry during the Battle of Lake Erie in the War of 1812. It's a Lake Erie-specific naval flag, he said, explaining he grew up in Port Clinton near the waters where the battle took place. For Michelle Najanovsky, who was there with her 9-year-old son, Ethan, the moment was a rare civic milestone. We're just here to witness a little bit of history. The USS Cleveland is the 4th U.S. Navy vessel to carry the city's name. Previous ships were a protected cruiser commissioned in 1903, C-19, a World War II light cruiser, CL-55, commissioned in 1942, and an amphibious transport dock, LPD-7, commissioned in 1967. The ship's motto, Forge a Legacy, honors Cleveland's industrial history and the strength of its citizens. Ship tours, a limited number of public tours of the USS Cleveland, will be offered through Wednesday. Tours are currently booked, but the USS Cleveland Legacy Foundation says it will post updates on availability through its social media channels. Those hoping to snag a spot should monitor the Foundation's pages. Commissioning Ceremony. Saturday's commissioning ceremony begins at 10 a.m. at North Coast Yard. Tickets are required to attend. Register for tickets via the USS Cleveland Legacy Foundation's website. The commissioning ceremony will be live-streamed. The link is not active yet. The webcast is scheduled to begin at 9:45 a.m. Know before you go, the Foundation has encouraged visitors throughout the week to bring valid ID, expect bag inspections, and arrive early to allow for time for security screenings. The Rapid Waterfront Line will not be operating during any of the commissioning week events, but the RTA is encouraging visitors to plan ahead and use available downtown transit options, including bus and rail service to nearby downtown stations. Organizers advise wearing comfortable shoes and dressing in layers or bringing an umbrella depending on the forecast. End of article. Gun violence. Cleveland mom plans a retreat for the parents of victims. Lisa Rice is collaborating with a nonprofit to host a retreat later this month called Peace Beyond the Clouds. Article by Olivia Mitchell. Lisa Rice knows the weight of grief. When her son Brandon Rice, 37, was killed in 2023, she joined what she calls a whole new messed up group, parents whose children were murdered. Brandon Rice was fatally shot on the morning of February 9, 2023, at a home he shared with his girlfriend, the mother of his son, on Altamont Road in Cleveland Heights. She was accused in the homicide, but prosecutors ultimately did not bring charges. Now, Lisa Rice is left to live with the consequences of that day. "It's not comparable to losing a grandparent," Lisa Rice said. "It's not comparable to losing your mother or father when your kid has been gunned down and murdered. You need a safe space to just really hold someone else and let them know that you are going to be okay." Turning her pain into action, Lisa Rice is collaborating with Cara Farm, a Northern Kentucky nonprofit, to host a retreat called Peace Beyond the Clouds. It's dedicated exclusively to parents who have lost children to gun violence, offering a free weekend of healing in a setting organizers say provides what grieving families desperately need, understanding without judgment. The retreat is set for May 29th to 31 at the organization's scenic property some 50 miles southeast of Cincinnati. Gun violence. Cleveland mom plans a retreat for victims' parents. Stephanie Fennig, who co-founded Cara Farm after losing her own daughter in a hiking accident and her stepson to fentanyl poisoning, said the program acknowledges these differences. "I don't want to use the word specialized type of loss, but it's such a nuanced, complicated type," Fennig said. Lisa Rice, who, in addition to her work with the organization, founded B4REAL, an initiative to support families impacted by violence, added, "I would say it's a traumatic loss. It's a league of its own. Beyond the devastation of losing a child, families dealing with homicide face additional layers of trauma, legal battles, perceived injustice, and a social stigma that other bereaved parents don't encounter. People feel shame, and they don't feel like they're able to tell their story," Fennig said. "But we're here to hear your story. We want you to tell it." Since Cara Farm's inception in 2020, the nonprofit has hosted about 265 people through 5 to 6 retreats annually, limited to 12 to 15 participants each. The organization has hosted retreats for various types of losses, including spouse loss and deaths from addiction. But the Peace Beyond the Clouds retreat marks the first one dedicated to those who've lost children to homicide. The weekend follows a structured path from Friday evening through Sunday afternoon. Participants arrive on a Friday for a meet and greet around a campfire, with opportunities to reconnect with nature, Fennig said. Saturday includes a memorial service where attendees write notes to their loved ones on large leaves and burn them in the fire. The weekend concludes Sunday with tools for tomorrow, practical techniques including meditation, breathing exercises, and methods for releasing regret. Fennig encourages attendees to bring reminders of loved ones, including pillows, blankets, and t-shirts. Car-E Farm will provide essential oils to help participants feel calm and settled during emotional moments. The weekend retreats are always free, and transportation is provided from Cleveland. Car-E Farm also assists with transportation to and from the airport, train, or bus from nearby cities, including Cincinnati, Lexington, and Louisville. It has been free since the day we started, Fennig added. We want no barriers for people to get help and to get the love and compassion they need and that they deserve. Lisa Rice attended Car-E Farm retreats last year, along with other Cleveland area mothers from Parents of Murdered Children, a Cincinnati-based group that provides nationwide support to parents and friends of those who died by violence. The experience moved her to advocate for a homicide-specific retreat. This retreat is remarkable, Lisa Rice said. Set in such a beautiful, serene nature, it's just a place where you can really let your guard down, open up, start to heal, and start to process how to live without your child. For Lisa Rice, the work honors her son's memory. The young man was a rapper and actor who had recently beaten stage 4 cancer before his death. Rice said he was a good son and a great father to his two children. I just want his name to never be forgotten, Rice said. I want to be able to talk about gun violence, talk about him, and let his name and his legacy not be forgotten. Lisa Rice and Fennig are expecting success from the weekend retreat. Already, two mothers who have each lost two children to gun violence have registered for the upcoming retreat. One of the women, who is from Cleveland, lost two of her children 90 days apart to gun violence. It's so hard because sometimes you feel like your kid is invisible, Lisa Rice said. There is an automatic assumption that they had to be doing wrong or they deserved it when this happens. These are our babies. End of article. Tenerife, Canary Islands. Cruise ship evacuations begin. Passengers from more than 20 nations departed Tenerife Sunday, with WHO officials stressing the hantavirus outbreak poses low public risk. Article by Ian Sullivan and Suman Nashadam. Tenerife, Canary Islands. The first passengers to be evacuated from the hantavirus-hit cruise ship, now anchored off Spain's Canary Islands, arrived Sunday afternoon in Madrid, where they were being taken to a military hospital. Soon after, a French evacuation plane landed in Paris, where it was met by emergency vehicles that whisked passengers to hospitals. Spanish nationals were the first to leave the MV Hondius, which reached Tenerife, the largest island in the Spanish archipelago off West Africa's coast, early Sunday. A plane carrying Canadian nationals also left Tenerife after the Spanish plane. A Dutch plane was due to depart with Germans, Belgians, and Greeks, while an American plane was expected to reach Tenerife around 5:30 p.m. local time, 16:30 GMT, according to Flight Radar 24, which shows live aircraft flight tracking details. Maria van Kerkhove, the World Health Organization's top epidemiologist, said that a number of other flights were expected to arrive Sunday, including ones to repatriate passengers to Turkey, the United Kingdom, and Ireland. None of the more than 140 people on the Hondius has shown symptoms of the virus. Officials from Spain's health ministry, HUAG, a cruise company Oceanwide Expeditions, said, who Director General Tedros Adhanom Ghebreyesus reiterated that the general public should not be worried about the outbreak. We have been repeating the same answer many times, he said. This is not another COVID, and the risk to the public is low, so they shouldn't be scared and they shouldn't panic. Even so, those disembarking and personnel working at the port of Granadilla in Tenerife wore protective gear during the evacuation process, including face masks, hazmat suits, and respirators. Video obtained by the Associated Press showed passengers on the tarmac donning similar suits and being sprayed down with disinfectant. Passengers were relieved to be on their way to their home countries, another WHO official said. It's been great seeing all the buses coming out and people really happy to be on land again and being repatriated, said Diana Rojas Alvarez, the WHO Health Operations Lead, who is on Tenerife. Passengers and some crew members from more than 20 nationalities on board will be evacuated throughout Sunday into Monday. After reaching Madrid, those evacuated on the first plane will be under quarantine, Spanish health authorities say. Only the 14 Spanish nationals on board will quarantine in the country. Authorities have said the passengers and crew members disembarking will be checked for symptoms, have no contact with the local population, and will only be taken off the ship once evacuation flights are ready to fly them to their destinations. Tedros and Spain's health and interior ministers are supervising the operation in Tenerife. Pope Leo XIV on Sunday thanked the Canary Islands for allowing the arrival of the Hondius. Hantavirus usually spreads when people inhale contaminated residue of rodent droppings and isn't easily transmitted between people. But the Andes virus detected in the cruise ship outbreak may be able to spread between people in rare cases. Symptoms usually show between 1 and 8 weeks after exposure. 3 people have died since the outbreak, and 5 passengers who left the ship are infected with hantavirus, which can cause life-threatening illness. Passengers and crew members disembarking are leaving behind their luggage and are allowed to take only a small bag with essential items, a cell phone, a charger, and documentation. Some crew, as well as the body of a passenger who died on board, will remain on the ship, which will sail on to Rotterdam, Netherlands, where it will undergo disinfection, Spanish authorities said. The expected sailing time to Rotterdam is around 5 days, the cruise company said. Evacuation and quarantine plans. The WHO is recommending that passengers' home countries have active monitoring and follow-up, which means daily health checks, either at home or in a specialized facility, Van Kerkhove said. We are leaving this up to the countries themselves to actually develop their own policies, she added. But our recommendations are very clear, and this is really a cautionary approach to make sure that we don't have any opportunities for this virus to pass from others. 29 people will be on board the Dutch charter flight, including Dutch nationals and people of other nationalities, the Dutch Foreign Ministry said. The 5 French passengers being repatriated Sunday will be hospitalized for 72 hours for monitoring, after which they will quarantine at home for 45 days, France's Foreign Ministry said. Americans on board will be quarantined at a medical center in Nebraska. UK passengers and crew will be hospitalized for observation once they are flown home, British authorities say. Australia is sending a plane, expected to arrive on Monday, to evacuate its nationals and those from nearby countries such as New Zealand and unspecified Asian countries, Spanish Health Minister Monica Garcia said. Its plane will be the last to leave Tenerife, she said. Norway has sent an ambulance plane to Tenerife with personnel trained to transport patients with high-risk infections, its Directorate for Civil Protection told public broadcaster NRK. Countries monitor suspected cases. British Army medics have parachuted onto the remote South Atlantic territory of Tristan da Cunha, where one of the 221 residents has a suspected case of hantavirus. The patient was a passenger on the MV Hondius and disembarked last month. The UK Defence Ministry says a team of 6 paratroopers and 2 medical clinicians jumped Saturday from a Royal Air Force transport plane, which also dropped oxygen and medical equipment. Tristan da Cunha is Britain's most remote inhabited overseas territory, about 1,500 miles, 2,400 kilometers, from the nearest inhabited island, St. Helena. The group of volcanic islands has no and is usually accessible only by boat on a 6-day voyage from Cape Town, South Africa. Airstrip. Meanwhile, a Spanish woman in the southeastern province of Alicante, suspected of being infected, tested negative for hantavirus, Spanish health authorities said Saturday. The woman was a passenger on the same flight as the Dutch woman who died in Johannesburg after traveling on the cruise ship, end of article, Denver, NTSB probing evacuation after plane strikes man. Frontier passengers reported smoke filling the cabin and minor injuries as 231 people evacuated onto the tarmac. Article by Michael Casey. The National Transportation Safety Board on Sunday said it is gathering information about the evacuation of a Frontier Airlines plane after it hit and killed a person on the runway at Denver International Airport during takeoff. The plane, en route from Denver to Los Angeles International Airport, reported striking a pedestrian during takeoff at Den at approximately 11:19 p.m. on Friday, according to a post on the airport's official X account. Passengers were evacuated via slides, and the emergency crew bused them to the terminal. An airport spokesperson said 12 passengers suffered minor injuries and 5 were taken to hospitals. Some people on board expressed concern about the evacuation, including being stuck in the plane for several minutes as smoke filled the cabin and left on the tarmac in the cold once they were out. Video also showed some passengers coming down the slide with what looked to be their carry-on bags. "We are gathering information about the emergency evacuation to determine if it meets criteria for a safety investigation," NTSB spokesperson Sarah Taylor Sulik said early Sunday, adding that the agency might have more details in a few hours. Frontier Airlines didn't respond early Sunday to a request for information about the evacuation. The person killed, who authorities have still not identified, was hit 2 minutes after jumping the fence and crossing the runway. The person is not believed to be an airport employee. "We're stopping on the runway," the pilot tells the control tower, according to the site etc.com. "We just hit somebody. We have an engine fire," the pilot tells the air traffic controller. "They have 231 souls on board, and that an individual was walking across the runway." The air traffic controller responds that they are rolling the trucks now before the pilot tells the tower they have smoke in the aircraft. "We are going to evacuate on the runway," Frontier Airlines said in a statement that Flight 4335 was the one involved in the collision, and that smoke was reported in the cabin and the pilots aborted takeoff. It was not clear whether the smoke was linked to the collision. The airline said the plane was carrying 224 passengers and 7 crew members. "We are investigating this incident and gathering more information in coordination with the airport and other safety authorities," the airline said. Passengers said panic took hold on the flight after an engine caught fire and the cabin began filling with smoke. "Honestly, I thought I was going to die," passenger Mohammed Hassan told Colorado's 9 News. "Of people next to me were screaming and crying. I just closed my eyes," he said. "At that time, a lot you're not really thinking of anything, you know, because we were just about to take off and I heard that boom, so I wasn't sure what happened. I just thought something really, really bad happened," passenger Nikhil Thalanki told local media outlets that he felt

and wants negotiations to focus on permanently ending the war, Iran's state-run media said Sunday. Pakistan confirmed receiving it. Iran seeks to end the war on all fronts, including in Lebanon, where Israel is fighting the Iranian-backed Hezbollah militant group, and to ensure the security of shipping, its state TV said. Washington's latest proposal addressed a deal to end the war, reopen the Strait of Hormuz, and roll back Iran's nuclear program, an issue that Tehran would rather discuss later. The White House had no immediate comment about Iran's reply. President Donald Trump is giving diplomacy every chance we possibly can before going back to hostilities, the U.S. ambassador to the United Nations, Mike Waltz, told ABC. Iran's new supreme leader, Mojtaba Khamenei, who has not been seen or heard publicly since the war began, issued new and decisive directives for the continuation of operations and the powerful. Confrontation with the enemies, while meeting with the head of the Joint Military Command, the state broadcaster reported, with no details. Ceasefire is tested by drones. Meanwhile, the fragile ceasefire was tested when a drone ignited a small fire on a ship off Qatar and the United Arab Emirates and Kuwait reported drones entering their airspace. The UAE blamed Iran. No casualties were reported, and no one immediately claimed responsibility. Qatar's foreign ministry called it a dangerous and unacceptable escalation that threatens the security and safety of maritime trade routes and vital supplies in the region. Iran and armed allied groups like Hezbollah in Lebanon have used drones to carry out hundreds of strikes since the war began with U.S. and Israeli attacks on February 28. Iran says it's on full readiness to protect nuclear sites. Trump has reiterated threats to resume full-scale bombing if Iran does not accept an agreement to reopen the strait and roll back its nuclear program. Iran has largely blocked the strategic waterway. That's key to the global flow of oil, natural gas, and fertilizer since the war began, rattling world markets. The U.S. in turn has blockaded Iranian ports, and on Friday struck two Iranian oil tankers it said were trying to breach the blockade. Iran's Revolutionary Guard Navy says any attack on Iranian oil tankers or commercial vessels would be met with a heavy assault on one of the U.S. bases in the region and enemy ships. The American military said Sunday that it has turned back 61 commercial vessels and disabled four since the blockade began April 13th. Another sticking point in negotiations is Iran's highly enriched uranium. The UN Nuclear Agency says Iran has more than 440 kilograms, 970 pounds of uranium that is enriched up to 60% purity, a short technical step from weapons-grade levels. In an interview with state media posted late Saturday, an Iranian military spokesperson said its forces were on full readiness to protect nuclear sites where uranium is stored. We considered it possible that they might intend to steal it through infiltration operations or heli-borne operations, Brig General Akrami Nia told the IRNA news agency. Israeli Prime Minister Benjamin Netanyahu, in an excerpt of an interview with CBS scheduled to air later Sunday, said the war isn't over because the enriched uranium needs to be taken out of Iran. Trump has said to me, I want to go in there, and I think it can be done physically, he said. Russian President Vladimir Putin said Saturday that Moscow's proposal to take enriched uranium from Iran to help negotiate a settlement remains on the table. The majority of Iran's highly enriched uranium is likely at its Isfahan nuclear complex, the International Atomic Energy Agency Director General told the Associated Press last month. The facility was bombarded by U.S.-Israeli airstrikes in the 12-day war last year and faced less intense attacks this year. Pakistan oversaw face-to-face talks between the U.S. and Iran last month and continues to pursue. Mediation. In rare public comments, Army Chief Field Marshal Asim Munir said Islamabad remains committed to helping end the conflict. Prime Minister Shehbaz Sharif spoke by phone with his Qatari counterpart. Drone attacks target Gulf Arab nations. The UAE's defense ministry said it shot down two drones and blamed Iran. In Kuwait Defense Ministry spokesperson Brig General Saud Abdulaziz Al-Otaibi said hostile drones entered Kuwait's airspace and forces responded in a

0: accordance with established procedures. The ministry did not say where the drones came from. Qatar's defense ministry said a drone targeted a commercial ship coming from Abu Dhabi, setting a small fire that was extinguished. The United Kingdom Maritime Trade Operations Center said the attack happened 23 nautical miles, 43 kilometers northeast of the capital, Doha. It gave no details about the ship's owner or origin, and there was no claim of responsibility. Several attacks against ships in the Persian Gulf have occurred over the past week, and a U.S. effort to guide ships through the strait was soon paused. South Korea announced initial findings from an investigation that said two unidentified airborne objects struck the South Korean-operated vessel Hmnamu about 1 minute apart while it was anchored in the Strait of Hormuz last week, causing an explosion and fire. A foreign ministry spokesperson said officials have yet to determine who was responsible. End of article. The Israeli Foreign Ministry called the two activists in a post on X on Sunday Professional. Tel Aviv. Israel deports two activists detained for leading an aid flotilla to Gaza. Article by Melanie Lidman and Sami Magdi. Israel deported two activists on Sunday after being detained for slightly over a week for leading an aid flotilla attempting to break the Israeli naval blockade of the Gaza Strip. The two, Spanish-Swedish citizen of Palestinian origin Saif Abukashek and Brazilian citizen Tiago Avila, were among dozens of activists intercepted by the Israeli Navy off the coast of Crete. Both are members of the Global Sumud Flotilla Steering Committee, whose mission is to break Israel's naval blockade and bring some humanitarian aid to the Palestinian territory. Provocateurs, saying Israel will not allow any breach of the lawful naval blockade on Gaza. At the time of the arrest, Israeli authorities said the two had been detained for questioning and that Abukashek was suspected of affiliation with a terrorist organization and Avila was suspected of illegal activity without providing evidence. No formal charges have been publicized against the two, the last activists who were held in Israel. Spain and Brazil have condemned the kidnapping of two of their citizens in international waters by the government of Israel in a joint statement at the time. The two activists' detention sparked solidarity protests in several countries. After arriving in Athens, Abukashek insisted that he would continue protesting Israel's blockade of Gaza and what he said was the mistreatment of Palestinian prisoners in Israel. "We have to continue mobilizing. We can't forget the Palestinian prisoners," he said in a video comment posted on the Global Sumud Flotilla's X account. In all, 22 boats and 175 activists were intercepted by the Israeli Navy. Activists said Israeli forces stormed their vessels, smashed engines, and detained some of those on board. The incident occurred hundreds of miles, kilometers from Gaza and Israel overnight from Wednesday to Thursday. Israeli officials said they needed to take early action against the flotilla before it reached Israeli waters because of the high number of boats involved. The flotilla's latest attempt to reach Gaza comes less than a year after Israeli authorities foiled a previous effort by the group. That attempt involved about 50 vessels and around 500 activists, including Swedish climate activist Greta Thunberg, Nelson Mandela's grandson Mandla Mandela, and several lawmakers. Israel arrested, detained, and later deported the participants, including Avila, who claimed Israeli authorities abused them while in detention. Israeli authorities denied the accusations. Israeli strike kills two in Gaza. In Gaza, an Israeli strike hit a vehicle, killing at least two people, including a Hamas police officer, according to the Nasser Hospital, which received the casualties. The vehicle was struck late Sunday morning in Ayamal neighborhood in the southern city of Khan Yunis, said the Civil Defense, a first responders agency operating under the Hamas-run Interior Ministry. The two killed included Colonel Wessam Abdel Hadi, who heads the police investigation department in Khan Yunis, the hospital said. The Israeli military said it was reviewing the strike. The fatalities were the latest among Palestinians in the coastal enclave since an October fragile ceasefire deal attempted to halt a more than 2-year war between Israel and Hamas in Gaza. While the heaviest fighting has subsided, the shaky ceasefire has seen almost daily Israeli fire. Israeli forces have carried out repeated airstrikes and frequently fire on Palestinians near military-held zones, killing at least 850 Palestinians, according to Gaza's health ministry. The ministry, which is part of the Hamas-led government, maintains detailed casualty records that are seen as generally reliable by United Nations agencies and independent experts. But it does not give a breakdown of civilians and militants. Militants have carried out shooting attacks on troops, and Israel says its strikes are in response to that and other violations. 4 Israeli soldiers have been killed since the ceasefire. End of article. War in Eastern Europe. Russia-Ukraine accused the other of violating truce. Both nations reported drone and artillery casualties, casting doubt on the U.S.-brokered truce's viability and peace prospects. Associated Press. Russia and Ukraine swapped accusations of breaking a U.S.-brokered ceasefire on Sunday, with both sides claiming to have suffered casualties in drone and artillery strikes over the past 24 hours. Ukraine's President Volodymyr Zelensky said that Russia was neither observing the truce nor even particularly trying to, adding there had been no calm in frontline areas despite a lull in large-scale attacks, and pledged that Ukraine would retaliate to any aggression shown by Moscow. Yesterday and today, Ukraine refrained from long-range retaliatory actions in response to the absence of large-scale Russian attacks, Zelensky said in an evening statement, stressing Ukraine's increasing ability to hit targets far inside Russia. "We will continue to respond in the same mirror-like manner, and if the Russians decide to return to full-scale warfare, our response will be immediate and significant." Ivan Fedorov, head of Ukraine's southeastern Zaporizhia region, said one person had been killed and 3 others had been injured by Russian artillery and drone attacks in the last 24 hours. Another 16 people were also wounded in attacks across other regions of Ukraine, local officials said. Russia's Ministry of Defense, meanwhile, accused Kyiv of committing more than 1,000 ceasefire violations, state media reported, citing a daily briefing. The ministry said Ukrainian forces had attacked civilian targets in several Russian regions and carried out strikes against Russian military positions on the front line. Russia's military had responded in kind to the ceasefire violations, the ministry said. 2 people were injured by Ukrainian shelling in the Russian-occupied part of Ukraine's Kherson region, the area's Moscow-installed leader Vladimir Soldo said. U.S. President Donald Trump said Friday that Russia and Ukraine had bowed to his request for a ceasefire running Saturday through Monday to mark Victory Day, the Russian celebration marking the defeat of Nazi Germany. Trump said there would also be an exchange of prisoners, declaring that the break in fighting could be the beginning of the end of the war. Zelensky, who had said Russian authorities fear drones may buzz over Red Square during the May 9th parade in Moscow, followed up on Trump's statement by mockingly declaring Red Square temporarily off-limits for Ukrainian strikes to allow the Russian parade to go ahead. The Kremlin shrugged off the comment as a silly joke. Russian presidential aide Yuri Ushakov said on Sunday, "He expects us, envoy Steve Witkoff and Trump's son-in-law, Jared Kushner, who have both taken a leading role in negotiations to end the war, to visit Moscow soon enough." However, he stressed that Moscow would not move from its demand that Kyiv's troops withdraw from Ukraine's eastern Donbas region. "Until Ukraine takes that step, we can hold several more rounds, dozens of rounds of negotiations, but we'll be stuck in the same place," Ushakov was cited by the state news agency TASS as saying. End of article. Farmers Market returns to Medina Square this weekend. Main Street Medina's Farmers Market will run Saturdays through October 10 in the city's historic district. Article by Emily Canning Dean. The Medina Square Farmers Market will open Saturday in the city's historic district. The market, operated by Main Street Medina, will run every Saturday from 9 a.m. to 1 p.m. through October 10. More than 70 vendors will be present each week offering locally grown produce, herbs, flowers, heirloom produce, local meats and cheeses, homemade jams and jellies, nut butters, local honey, fresh bread, baked goods, and pet items. Specially themed markets throughout the season will offer additional fun activities, including Kids Day and Teen Fest on June 6th, Christmas in July on July 25th, Customer Appreciation Day on August 8th, Southtown Music Festival on August 22, Any Lab Test Now Wellness Expo on Sept 12, and Medina Fall Festival on Sept 26. The last 2 years, we were granted $7,000 each year of temporary assistance for needy families' coupon booklets, said Angela Mansier, Main Street Medina Events Coordinator. Each booklet was worth $140. This year, we were granted even more booklets totaling $10,500, and the first 75 eligible customers will receive a $140 Family Fruits and Vegetables coupon, which is the new name for TANF coupons. Mansier said that while the produce perks is on a temporary pause in Medina County, the market has created a new incentive program for eligible customers. People can see our red canopied farmers market tent for more details, she said. We will also continue to have our community resource table at every market. This table allows the nonprofit organizations in Medina County to share the programming they offer to those who are food insecure. An Atlanta-bound ValueJet DC-9 caught fire shortly after takeoff from Miami and crashed into the Florida Everglades, killing all 110 people on board. End of article. Today in history. 1935. The Rural Electrification Administration was created as one of President Franklin D. Roosevelt's New Deal programs. 1946. The first care packages sent by a consortium of American charities to provide relief to the hungry of post-war Europe arrived at Le Havre, France. 1953. One of the deadliest tornadoes in Texas history devastated the city of Waco, killing 114 people and injuring nearly 600. 1960, Israeli agents captured Nazi war criminal Adolf Eichmann in Buenos Aires, Argentina. 1973, the espionage trial of Daniel Ellsberg and Anthony Russo in the Pentagon Papers case came to an end as a judge dismissed all charges, citing government misconduct. 1981. Reggae artist Bob Marley died in a Miami hospital at age 36 after battling an aggressive skin cancer. 1996. End of article. This concludes today's readings from The Plain Dealer for Monday, May 11th, 2026. Thanks for listening, and have a great rest of your day. An Atlanta-bound ValueJet DC-9 caught fire shortly after takeoff from Miami and crashed into the Florida Everglades, killing all 110 people on board. End of article. Today in history. This concludes today's readings from The Plain Dealer for Monday, May 11th, 2026. Thanks for listening, and have a great rest of your day.
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1: 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The program gives clients the opportunity to meet and communicate with people who are dealing with similar challenges, fostering newfound hope. 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Again, that's Anthony Griffin at 216-658-4675. Staying Connected. The Staying Connected group is a monthly meeting held for 6 months for clients that have completed the Vision of Success program. Staying Connected gives clients additional opportunities to hear from speakers and receive ongoing support from their peers who are sharing similar experiences. Contact Stephanie O'Donnell at 216-658-4679 for more info.
3: Well, hello again. This is Mike Musgrave, and today I'll be reading more poems from Shel Silverstein's book, Falling Up, with some brief descriptions of the illustrations. Hope you enjoy it. Best Mask? And the drawing has a fence along the bottom of the page with kids sitting along it. From the left, the one with the third place cup has a gorilla with long, sharp fangs and teeth. The one with fourth place cup is a rotted skull with scraggly hair, no nose, and crooked teeth. The second place cup went to the one with the horned bull-like head, so large we can barely see the legs of the child underneath. The first place went to a face like a gnome with a pointy, scruffy chin, an ugly smile, a large, droopy nose, ridged forehead, and pointed ears. They had just had a contest for scariest mask, and I was the wild and daring one who won the contest for scariest mask, and shoot, I'm not even wearing one. And this last poem that I'm going to read today is titled The Nap Taker, and it's a drawing of a child standing before an accusing judge in a nightshirt, and another child sleeps in a corner. No, I did not take a nap. The nap took me. Off the bed and out the window, far beyond the sea, to a land where sleepy heads read only comic books and lock their naps in iron safes, so that they can't get took. As soon as I came to that land, I also came to grief. The people pointed at me, shouting, "Where's the nap, you thief?" They took me to the courthouse. The judge put on his cap. He said, "My child, you are on trial for taking someone's nap." Yes, all you selfish children, you think just for yourselves and don't care if the nap you take belongs to someone else. It happens that the nap you took without a thought or care belongs to Bonnie Bolingbroke, who's sitting crying there. She hasn't slept in quite some time. Just see her eyelids flap. She's tired and drowsy, cranky too, 'cause guess who took her nap? The jury cried, "You're guilty, yes, you're guilty as can be. But just return the nap you took, and we might set you free." "I did not take the nap," I cried. "I gave my solemn vow. And if I took it by mistake, I do not have it now." "Oh, fiddle fudge," cried out the judge. "Your record looks so sour. Last night, I see, you stole a kiss. Last week, you took a shower. You beat your eggs. You whipped your cream. At work, you punched the clock. You've even killed an hour or two. We've heard you darn your socks. We know you shot a basketball. You've stolen second base. And we can see you're guilty from the sleep that's on your face. Go lie down on your blanket now and cry your guilty tears, I sentence you to one long nap for 90 million years. And when the other children see this nap that never ends, no child will ever dare to take somebody's nap again. And that ends my readings from Shel Silverstein's poems for today. I hope you've enjoyed it. And please, have an enjoyable rest of your day. Goodbye.

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Greetings, listeners. This is Matthew Greenfield reading on behalf of Cleveland Sight Center Radio from that London-based periodical, The Economist, focusing on a broad trend look here at global impacts of war, politics, culture, and broader economic and even political and cultural trends. We're going to start this week with a look at a range of opinions from our Economist contributors. If you're a longtime listener, you know The Economist does not feature individual bylines. Instead, it features sort of collective editorial content from The Economist, the overall type of anonymous contributor. Free Exchange is going to start this week. Free Exchange is a nom de plume of a regular contributor who does not contribute under their own personal name. We'll hear from Banyan later on, and a few other editorials use such regular nom de plumes to distinguish them from the broad The Economist umbrella. So this week we start with a broad question. Can a country get too rich for its own good? Asks The Economist. Free Exchange will answer about wealth and its discontents. Norway's tribute to Edvard Munch, Scandinavia's most famous painter, is an impressive 13-story slab of recycled aluminum and glass built on the harbor front in Oslo. Completed in 2021 at a cost of $350 million, it was even more impressively late by a decade and over budget by a scream-worthy $200 million. Looming above thick mist blanketing the sea on a winter's afternoon, the museum encapsulates the country that paid for it, sophisticated and so loaded that money is no object. Norwegian oil has built an economy that is the envy of other rich countries, not to mention poor ones. GDP per person is a cool $90,000, behind only city-states, tax havens, and Switzerland. Since 1991, the government has amassed a sovereign wealth fund worth $2.2 trillion, or $400,000 for every one of Norway's 5.6 million people. Proceeds sustain one of the world's most generous welfare states. Yet not all Norwegians are happy about this. In 2025, the country's non-fiction bestseller was The Country That Became Too Rich, an attack on the economic model by Martin Beck-Holte, an economist and former McKinsey consultant. Mr. Beck-Holte has captured an emerging mood. In elections last September, the center-right Progress Party, which argued that Norway, quote, throws more money at problems, end quote, and needs to stop, made the most gains. The worry is that Norway's riches are warping the behavior of everyone, from politicians to white-collar workers and school children. Confident of handsome handouts, few worry enough about the future. Can a country's wealth undermine its prospects? As oil windfall and investment returns have doubled the size of the wealth fund over the past decade, it has made Norwegian politicians profligate, Mr. Beck-Holte thinks. Although the fund invests only abroad to avoid crowding out the domestic private sector, it funnels money back to the government, which uses it to plug the gap between spending and taxes. In 2008, that payout was a modest krona 36 billion, or equivalent of $6.4 billion at the time, or less than 5% of outlays. By 2025, Norwegian kroner 514 billion, equivalent to 40 billion American dollars, a fifth of spending came courtesy of that oil fund. This is having perverse consequences. Politicians can put off difficult decisions. Voters see little reason to temper demands for more spending. Take healthcare, the government's biggest expenditure. On average, medical services cost 30% more in Norway than in the European Union. But why reform hospitals when you can throw more money at the problem? Denmark, which spends about as much per person as Norway, has reduced waiting times for routine operations twice as fast as its neighbors to the north. Few lawmakers bother weighing their proposals' economic benefits and costs, sighs one. This is a weakness elsewhere, but Norway seems especially prone to it. As with the Munch Museum,
Renovations of the Parliament building in Oslo took 4 years rather than one and cost 6 times as much as initially expected. In 2023, the government funneled Norwegian kroner 250 billion, half its take from taxes, on labor and capital, to foreign aid and domestic charities. That is a high price to earn goodwill abroad and salve climate guilt at home. The figure in Britain is below 10% of labor and capital taxes. Norwegian citizens are no less profligate than their representatives. Average household debt is 250% of annual income, the highest in Europe. When you can count on national wealth to bail you out, the need to save for a rainy day feels less pressing. So is the need to generate income in the first place. Nearly 1 in 10 Norwegians in their 20s are unemployed, compared with 1 in 20 Danes. Norway's rate of secondary school and university dropouts is among the highest in Europe. The higher education system offers as many degrees as you want, free of charge, plus generous loans for students. This encourages people to delay their degrees, switch them, and extend their time in school. That makes for an accomplished population. More than 70% of unskilled service workers, think baristas and call center staff, born in Norway have master's degrees. People from immigrant backgrounds do 100,000 research jobs in science, technology, and engineering, half the total. Another 100,000 will need filling by 2030. This financial hedonism is already damaging the economy. The central bank is reluctant to raise interest rates in the face of high household borrowing, which has weakened the krona and repelled foreign investors. Worker productivity has stopped growing. Real wages are starting to fall. You could argue that none of this matters so long as the country can provide for the current population and future generations. GDP matters, politically speaking, because it is a way to guarantee citizens' welfare, directly through paid work and indirectly through tax-funded handouts. In theory, that welfare can be paid for with rents rather than output. So long as national wealth rises faster than government spending, this can go on indefinitely. That has been the case in Norway. Though the Treasury milked 10 times as much cash from its cash cow in 2025 as it did in 2008, this was a smaller share of the fund's total valuation. As long as annual inflation-adjusted returns exceed 6%, the government may be able to reduce its tax take and raise spending at the current rate long after its oil wells run dry, which could happen in 50 years. Norwegian disease. Such thinking is complacent for two reasons. First, in practical terms, unless artificial intelligence dramatically boosts global productivity, returns of 6% may prove elusive. Secondly, and more importantly, a thriving economy benefits societies in ways that go beyond mere sustenance. Politicians are more accountable if they must ask voters for money in taxes. Foreign investors bring new knowledge. Many people find work fulfilling. All this contributes to human flourishing. No one should begrudge Norway its wealth, except if they are wise, Norwegians themselves. And with that little look at a wealthy country due to, of course, oil exports, we now turn the page to a much more current issue, the war in Iran and its oil export consequences. This comes from The Economist, again, the umbrella author here of the periodical, based in London, assuredly bias heavy. We're going to take a look at this headline, which pulls no punches. Trump's Foolish War is the title of this look. America's president wants an exit from Iran. It will not spare him from being the war's biggest loser. Not all wars have a winner, but every war has at least one loser, and if, a big if, the ceasefire marks the end of the war in Iran, the biggest loser will undoubtedly be President Donald Trump. The conflict has set back his chief war aims and revealed the shallowness of his vision for a new way of wielding American power. The peace is desperately fragile. America and Iran cannot agree on whether it covers Lebanon, being attacked so hard by Israel that the threat of the broader ceasefire seems intentional.
They dispute how Iran should open the Strait of Hormuz, an American precondition, for talks, and their negotiating positions are so far apart that they cannot even agree on what plan they are to discuss in Islamabad. The best reason to think President Trump will not return to war is that he now grasps he should never have started it in the first place. His abhorrent chest-beating posts threatening to destroy Iran look like attempts to dress his climb down in Kevlar. He knows the renewed war would panic the markets, and that, having hailed a quote-unquote golden age in the Middle East, the player of four-dimensional chess would risk looking a fool. Iran, too, has reasons to hold back. Its leaders keep being killed, number one. Though they care little about their citizens, including the thousands who have died in this war, the wholesale destruction of power and transport networks would make the country harder to govern. They also want sanctions lifted. The regime will also fancy that time favors it at the negotiating table. America cannot permanently keep its troops poised to attack. If war breaks out again, it will be because Iran overplays its hand. The most likely outcome is therefore a wounded Iranian regime clinging to power and holding out for maximal goals and talks. Iran has no navy nor air force. It has lost and used up many of its missiles and drones. To make more of them, it will have to contend with the fact that its economy has been set back years by over 21,000 American and Israeli strikes. President Trump is calling that a great victory. It does not look like one, alongside his scant progress in fulfilling the war's three most persuasive aims: to make the Middle East safer and more prosperous by taming Iran, to topple the existing regime, and to stop Iran from becoming a nuclear power once and for all. The war has harmed regional security. Before it began, Israel had partially dismantled Iran's network of proxy militias, yet Iran has now established a new source of leverage by attacking Gulf countries and blocking shipping through the Strait of Hormuz. Iran is seeking to charge a toll for use of this strait. President Trump has even mused about splitting the revenues. The Gulf states and their customers can probably manage to resist an affront to freedom of navigation, but a tussle still lies ahead. Even after oil producers have built new pipelines to avoid the Gulf, the work of several years, Iran will be able to strike critical infrastructure. The Gulf countries, which market themselves as oases of calm, must ask whether they can depend on the United States. Or should they rethink their security by doing more themselves, or even finding an accommodation with Iran? The regime remains, despite President Trump's feeble claim to have brought it down. He may be hoping that Iranians soon rise up against their oppressors so that he can claim the credit. That is possible, but it looks less likely now than before the war, when the regime was more unpopular than at any time in its 47-year history. With Ayatollah Ali Khamenei ailing, it faced a perilous transition to a new generation. The war has brought about that transition, anointing Ali's son, Mojtaba. Unlike Ali, he is a figurehead. Control lies with the Islamic Revolutionary Guard Corps and its rivalrous factions, all of them belligerent nationalists. And the war may have aggravated the nuclear threat. America and Israel did further damage to Iran's infrastructure, but 400 kilograms or so of highly enriched uranium, enough to make 10 bombs, is still buried at nuclear sites. President Trump is insisting that Iran surrender this quote-unquote nuclear dust. Iran wants sanctions relief, but the incentive to deter future attacks by using it to make a bomb has increased, potentially leading to regional nuclear proliferation. That would be a dire outcome, but to stop it, President Trump and future presidents may have to strike every few years. On the evidence of this war, that will be hard to sustain. Where does this leave the architects of this conflict? Never has Israel wielded such military power as it does today, but the war showed the limits to what this can achieve and how its appetite for a preemptive attack is leading to fear and loathing in the region. For many Israelis, to fight as America's equals stirred great national pride. Yet even as Israel has earned the praise of Republican politicians, 60% of Americans now look unfavorably on Israel, a rise of 7 percentage points from last year. That leaves the country of Israel weaker than before.
America under President Trump has even more to reflect on at the moment. The country used to derive its power by mirroring military strength with moral authority. But when this president threatens to wipe out the Iranian civilization, a genocide by any other name, he treats morality as if it were a source of weakness. His vision is that might is right. But the war has shown that this is not just a desecration of decades of foreign policy, but that it can be self-defeating as well. Although America's military superiority was on full display in Iran, integrating artificial intelligence into operations, rescuing downed pilots, achieving supremacy at low cost, it also revealed deep problems going forward. The war has shown that the value of the United States' might is easy to overestimate. Its factories cannot resupply its armed forces fast enough, whereas Iran fought an asymmetric war with limited weapons. Too much testosterone leads to wretched judgments that confuse lethality with winning. Overwhelming firepower without a strategy saps Americans' strength. Iran has a wicked regime, but a just war depends on a sober judgment that violence is a necessary last resort. Instead, President Trump treated Iran as a vanity project in which America's strength absolved him of the responsibility for thinking through the consequences of choosing to attack in the first place. Might alone is not right. Sometimes it fails even to bring victory. And with that acerbic, bitter editorial, we turn the page to the next look, which is, of course, given The Economist's central focus on the economy. The Hangover is the title of this one. Again, bias warning ahead if you haven't detected that with that last article. A ceasefire will not stop the Iran war's economic consequences. Throughout the war in Iran, most investors bet that an economic catastrophe would not take place. Oil and gas prices would need to rise to the stratosphere to destroy demand for the fuel that flows through the Strait of Hormuz. That would cause recession and high inflation. So commodities prices rose to painful rather than disastrous levels. The planned reopening of the strait seems to have justified that optimism. As we publish this article, stocks and bonds alike had rallied. If the ceasefire fails, the rally would be reversed, and then some, because investors would have to price in a war that is resistant to peacemaking. If it holds, recession will be avoided, but commodities markets will still feel the effects of the war for months to come. Gulf countries have cut their output of crude by 10 million barrels per day, or 10% of the global supply. It will take time to restart infrastructure and get it going full pelt, and to move tankers to the right places. Ensuring cargoes could be pricey, and Iran may try to impose new tolls, creating uncertainty even if it fails. There is likely to be a lasting risk premium in oil prices, reflecting the chance of renewed fighting. This lasting disruption explains why, if future prices are to be believed, the price of a barrel of Brent crude will end the year at around $75, about a quarter higher than was expected at the start of 2026. Similar hangovers will be felt in other commodities markets. Gas infrastructure is even harder to get going than oil wells. Qatar's Ras Laffan export facility lost 17% of its capacity in a drone attack and will take years to repair. A shortage of fertilizer, for which the Gulf is also a crucial supplier, has already disrupted the planting season in the Northern Hemisphere and parts of Africa. That will reduce the supply of food and worsen global hunger. Supply chains for petrochemicals, helium, and aluminum will also take time to recover. The combined economic effect will be to dent global growth and to raise inflation materially. Central banks will keep interest rates modestly higher than they might have been. Returns for investors will be lower. Businesses will worry even more about the security of supply chains. They have faced one shock after another, including COVID-19, Russia's invasion of Ukraine, and American tariffs. Nobody can now deny the necessity of hedging against political risk, pandemics, and wars. But the need to consider such factors deters investment and acts as a creeping tax on global economic activity. All of which sits uneasily
with buoyant financial markets. True, the resilience of the Teflon economy shows the adaptive power of markets in the face of disruption and the discipline that the threat of catastrophe exerts on the likes of President Trump. Yet disasters cannot always be dodged, and the list of tail risks is long. It includes a Chinese invasion of Taiwan and an artificial intelligence crisis ahead. With energy, there is at least a silver lining to a supply chain rethink. It never made sense for global prosperity to depend so much on a single waterway in the Gulf. Slowing climate change requires burning less fossil fuel. The need to diversify away from the Middle East will encourage more renewables capacity and a hunt for new sources of natural gas. The fracking revolution of the 2010s, from which America has benefited hugely, is an example of adaptation. The technology had its roots in the 1970s oil shocks, which also encouraged investment in nuclear power in France and the exploitation of North Sea oil by Britain and the aforementioned Norway. The advantages of having a secure and plentiful energy supply are once again being made plain. The best case for the world is that the economy will dodge a 1970s-style slump, while policymakers learn 1970s-style lessons. At least one hopes. The next editorial is about the future of NATO, the North Atlantic Treaty Organization, a legacy of the Cold War, which feels some slight rift in the current seas. The Transatlantic Divorce is the alarmist title here from our editors at The Economist. Recriminations over Iran have heightened the risk of a breakup of NATO. Relationships rarely collapse overnight. They curdle. Bit by bit, resentments mount, trust ebbs. Things are said that are hard to forget. Each partner builds a story in which the other is the problem. That is how war in Iran has pushed NATO closer than ever to a point of no return. To President Donald Trump, America's European allies put themselves in the wrong at the start of the war by being slow, and in some cases simply refusing, to allow American forces to use their own air bases or to fly through Allied airspace for strikes on Iran. Quote, "You'll have to start learning how to fight for yourself. The USA won't be there to help you anymore, just like you weren't there for us," end quote, posted President Trump on March 31st. Europe, naturally, has its own version of these events. Many of its governments, rightly, saw the Iran campaign as rash and dangerously vague. They were reflecting the views of their voters, who fear being entangled in a war on which they were not consulted and of which they highly disapprove. Even so, countries like Germany and, after a bit of dithering, Great Britain, did allow America use of its bases and their airspaces. President Trump has abused his allies before. Denmark, the most

visited President Trump in Washington on April 8th, hoping to persuade him that to stay in NATO is in America's own interests. He did not appear to have much success, so even the most committed Atlanticists must now plan for the worst. The terrible truth is that threatening Europe, national security should no longer be based on the assumption America will, quote, be there to help, end quote. NATO's Article 5, which defines an attack on one as an attack on all, is not dead, but its deterrent effect based adversaries' belief that the Allies will stick together is weaker than at any point in the alliance's 77-year history, including crises such as Vietnam and the war in Iraq. Nor can Europe comfort itself that President Trump's irritation will blow over at some point. Marco Rubio, the United States Secretary of State, marked a new low by also questioning the value of NATO membership. And the next president of the United States could well agree with that statement. One reason is that President Trump is right to say NATO's European members do not spend enough on their own defense. For decades, they have relied on the United States while contributing less than promised. The 2014 target that committed NATO members to spend 2% of GDP on defense was largely ignored until Russia invaded Ukraine in February 2022. Under Trumpian pressure, governments talk of 4% or even 5% of GDP. But the gap between promise and reality remains vast. Among the big European countries, only Germany and Poland are due to meet this goal. If the transatlantic marriage dissolves, Europeans will have to be ready to defend themselves. As a prospect of divorce looms larger, the timeline for self-sufficiency tightens. Europe must now ensure sustained defense spending at levels closer to those higher targets. New capabilities must be built, especially in air defense, logistics, and munitions, where Europe relies on the United States. Forces and arms manufacturing need to be integrated, not duplicated inefficiently. Ukraine should be central to Europe's new security architecture. After 4 years of holding off Vladimir Putin, it now fields the continent's largest and most battle-hardened army by far after Russia's, with deep experience in high-intensity warfare and the manufacture and use of drones. Rather than viewing Ukraine solely as a recipient of aid, Europe should aim to integrate its armed forces into joint planning, procurement, and command structures. They should prepare to make Ukraine part of what may become a Europe-only version of NATO. Its accession to the European Union should be accelerated as well. Sadly, all this seems at present a distant prospect. A reconciliation between Europe and the United States of America may still be possible. But the past few months give scant ground for this hope. And with these somewhat depressing opinions from the editorial staff, we now move on to Britain-only concerns. In this case, sorry, it'll be a little bit more of the Debbie Downer moment, an article about assisted dying. Stop dawdling, is this economist urge to the Prime Minister, Sir Keir Starmer. Sir Keir Starmer is Britain's best hope for legalizing assisted dying. Unfortunately. This periodical believes people should have the right to choose the manner of their own death. That idea is gaining ground around the world. Some 30 jurisdictions have legalized it to date. Yet in England and Wales, the latest attempt to pass legislation, and the one that has come closest to succeeding, is now also certain to fail. This is indeed a tragedy. The bill, introduced by Kim Leadbeater, a Labour backbencher, has enough support to become law. It was passed in the House of Commons in June. Most Britons, including the Prime Minister, Sir Keir Starmer, have consistently supported the principle of assisted dying. The bill's imminent failure is due to a handful of unelected peers in the House of Lords, who have made sure it will run out of time by submitting an unreasonable number of amendments. But the root cause is an absence of leadership by Sir Keir himself. In an attempt to avoid making the issue a partisan one, he relegated it to a private member's bill. These are not introduced by government ministers and are a weak legislative instrument.

0: This was a misjudgment, which he must now put right. Delays in Parliament might be more understandable if Britain were a newcomer to this debate, but Britain is not. The Lords first formally debated an assisted dying bill in the year 1936, years before any other country. An effort to legalize it has been made almost every decade since the 1960s. Miss Leadbeater is the fifth parliamentarian to propose a bill of this kind since 2003. Yet whereas healthy debates in other countries led to legislation, British politicians continue to dawdle. Opponents of the Leadbeater Bill raised concerns that are now well worn. The risk of coercion, whether the poor state of palliative care and the health service deny people a proper choice at all, and the fear that the bill would be a slippery slope to broader eligibility. These worries do not stand up to scrutiny. Coercion. The bill restricts access to assisted dying to people who have, at most, 6 months to live and who have made sustained requests to two doctors. The idea that an evil relative might use this process to kill someone who will soon be dead is far-fetched. It would be good if palliative care improved, and it would be wise to invest in it while legalizing assisted dying, as happened in New Zealand. But inadequate care is not a reason to oblige those who truly wish to die and who meet all the criteria to suffer in the meantime. Least convincing of all is this slippery slope objection. It implies that Britain's parliament should carelessly allow more liberal regime to emerge. If the past century shows anything, it is that parliament will do nothing of the sort. The most compelling argument against the bill is that it is too narrow. As extra layers of scrutiny have been added, eligibility criteria have arguably become tighter than in any such bill passed elsewhere. The risk is not that it would be too easy to get an assisted death, but that vanishingly few people would actually qualify. Still, a narrow bill is better than none at all, and more delay would be intolerable. Rather than let another backbencher champion it, Sir Keir should offer his wholehearted support and ensure it gets enough parliamentary time. To do that, the government should itself introduce the same bill later this year and let MPs vote according to their conscience. This is the path David Cameron took in 2013 with a bill to legalize same-sex marriage. It is the one Sir Keir should take now. Alas, this is unlikely. Putting the weight of the government behind assisted dying would upset some in Sir Keir's own party and cabinet. But if he cannot take the heat over one of the issues he strongly believes in, what is the point of being in the kitchen in the first place? With that very strongly worded editorial, we now move some other authors and their strongly worded opinions. We look at some letters to the editor from The Economist, focusing on a wide gamut of topics from Mexico's economy to the cost of the Iran war to sex workers, the type of tourists, boredom at work, and indeed fizzy water. We'll all take a look at those in these letters to the editor. The first letter to the editor comes from Washington, D.C., I believe. Mexico is making progress. You are right to focus on weak growth and entrenched informality in the labor market as factors behind Mexico's broken economy on March 28th. These remain central constraints on the economy and help explain the country's underperformance over time. Concurrently, over roughly the past decade, Mexico has combined falling poverty with rising real wages and a noticeable reduction in informal labor. Their minimum wage is part of that story. During successive governments under the Morena Party, the minimum wage has risen sharply, now sitting high relative to the median wage. That has lifted incomes at the bottom and appears to have influenced pay even beyond the formal sector. Here, the narrative is less clear. You noted that a higher minimum wage could put a brake on formal labor, but these trends have evolved. Rather than rising, informality has edged down, suggesting a complex set of dynamics at work. Several forces are moving at once. Changes in labor regulation, some tightening of enforcement, and the expansion of social programs may all have shifted incentives at the margin. None of these, on their own, explains the outcome. Taken together, they begin to. The question is how far this can go. With the minimum wage now elevated by OECD standards, the space for further increases without side effects is probably narrower. That letter comes from Will Wiseman, practice manager for social policy at Latin America World Bank, writing from Washington, District of Columbia. We now move next to a letter from the island of Mauritius. The view from Mauritius. Aftershock, the article from March 14th, cataloged the constraints facing the United States, the world's most powerful oil consumer, as it tried to cool the oil price amid the Iran conflict. Permit me to describe the view from a rather different position. Mauritius imports all of its fuel. It holds no strategic petroleum reserve. It has no pipeline alternatives, no bilateral waiver from Washington, and no seat at the International Energy Agency. Since the closure of the Strait of Hormuz in early March, pump prices have risen sharply and freight costs on Indian Ocean routes have roughly tripled. The government has no meaningful policy lever beyond absorbing the shock or passing it to consumers who can least afford it. The energy security debate triggered by the war has been framed almost entirely around the options available to major importers, diversification, reserve releases, and accelerated renewables build-out. These are legitimate responses for economies with the institutional capacity and fiscal space to pursue them. For small island states, they describe a future that is structurally inaccessible in the near term. Energy security is increasingly determined by the ability to pay for it. The war has made that asymmetry visible. It has not made it a policy priority. That from Dr. Zahir Alam from the island of Mauritius. Now, Researching Sex Workers is the title of the next article, or rather the next letter to the editor, from Amsterdam in the Netherlands. I've been managing a high-volume brothel in Europe since 2016, and I'm also a researcher focusing on sex work as a form of labor. I read your column on the economics of the industry with interest from March 21st. One point that stood out in the article is how difficult sex work is to study. What is often missing in research is how this looks from the other side. Sex workers are used to valuing their time highly. When a researcher approaches them, often without real experience in the industry, and asks detailed questions about income, it creates a barrier. Income is very private information, especially when a large part of it is in cash. Because of this, a lot of research focuses on the most accessible groups, which are often at the lower end of the income range. A large group of higher-earning workers is mostly missing from the data because they are difficult to reach and have little reason to take part in research at all. The economic framing of much of the research is also too narrow. Sex work is not always just money for sex. It can also involve housing, services, goods, or access to opportunities. This makes the economic reality more complex than it may seem. You only touched on legal frameworks and new technologies, but these areas have their own dynamics that shape how this market works. This from Catherine de Noir from Amsterdam. Dare to be bored is the next letter to the editor from Switzerland. The real risk of getting rid of grunt work, as cited in March 14th, is the loss of the cognitive lulls that drudgery once provided. As Saudi Mann, an occupational psychologist, has noted, boredom is often the precursor to divergent thinking. If AI eliminates the natural toil of legacy processes, we may have to design deliberate periods of low-stimulation downtime into our workflows. This would ensure that the next generation has the mental space to be truly innovative rather than just efficiently supervised. That from Peter Balchus of Switzerland. The next letter to the editor comes from our own shores, or rather the distant Pacific shores of the United States to us, from Livermore, California. This article focuses on, ready for it, the biz of fizz. I enjoyed your World in a Dish column on sparkling water of March 21st. You featured Topo Chico, which is excellent and has the angriest bubbles on the market. But I find it inexplicable that you neglected to mention Vichy Catalan. Silky, elegant, a touch of salinity, it is without question the best sparkling water on earth. I will die on this hill. That from Dr. Julio Friedman of Carbon Direct, yes, from Livermore, California. The final letter to the editor, which is from Switzerland, as one was earlier, is Rome if you want to. Your taxonomy of modern travelers from March 21st has a distinguished precursor. Around 1860, Hippolyte Taine, a French historian and philosopher, divided tourists into six types. These were people obsessed by the number of miles they covered, devotees of the details given in guidebooks, group travelers wary of foreign food, gastronomic pilgrims with the sole purpose of eating, antique hunters, and those who see the Pyrenees from a hotel chair. Were he writing today, Taine might have added a seventh category, the algorithmic tourist, dutifully shepherded by apps into the same quote-unquote hidden gems as everyone else. Astonishingly, the species has changed little. Travelers then mostly had to endure bad inns and worse roads. As your article recounted, today's tourists might also reckon with visa bans, closed airspace, and wars. That letter to the editor from Zubin Abara of Switzerland. We now move on to another editorial, in this case from a pseudonym called Banyan, called Tender Spot, of course the pun on tender, legal tender, currency. We're focused on India's currency, the rupee, under its leaders Narendra Modi. Modi and not Moda, I was corrected in my pronunciation. The tumbling rupee could be a serious problem for Narendra Modi. The Indian rupee has not had a good war. It was worth 90.95 to the dollar when the United States and Israel started bombing Iran on February 28th. By the end of March, it had fallen by 4% to 94.65. That came on top of its 5% decline last year when President Trump's punitive tariffs and a weak domestic market helped make it Asia's worst-performing currency. Each week in March, and frequently last year, newspapers ran stories with the now familiar words, record low. That forced the central bank to intervene aggressively with rules that make it harder for traders to short the currency, leaving banks with big losses and the rupee hovering around a less painful level of around 92.5. The payoff is not just economic, but political. Indians are unusually attentive to the value of their currency. Such vigilance is not uncommon in economically maladministered countries like Turkey. Even advanced economies' currencies can take on a political hue, as in post-Brexit Britain. But India has stable governance, modest inflation, ample foreign reserves, and consistently high growth. The rupee's weakness is caused by many factors, only some of which have to do with domestic policy. Yet Indians tend to hold whoever is in power responsible for a weak currency. Why? One reason is Narendra Modi has trained them to think in that way. The rupee lost nearly a fifth of its value in 2013, when the country's high inflation and wide current account deficit left it particularly vulnerable to policy changes in America that spooked investors worldwide. Mr. Modi, then a state leader with his eye on the top job, delivered fiery speeches denouncing the Congress Party-led government of the day for this collapse. Quote, "This is not just for economic reasons," he thundered in one outing, continuing, "because of the corrupt politics of Delhi." Mr. Modi is an astute tactician who knew exactly what he was doing. Congress was deeply unpopular and beset by allegations of corruption, and India has fetishized the rupee ever since it took control of its own destiny at independence. A strong currency has long been seen as a, quote, "matter of international prestige," writes Sridhan Sulka of Observer Research Foundation, a think tank. Mr. Modi's insight was to see how he could gain by politicizing this fixation. Opposition politicians relished the chance to give him a taste of his own medicine. The event that first cemented in Indians' mind the connection between the rupee and the country's international standing came in the year 1991. When India's leaders opened up its economy that year, they did so under duress. A balance of payments crisis worsened by war in the Middle East and surging oil prices left just enough foreign exchange to cover 2 weeks of imports. The government pledged nearly 50 tons of gold to help tide itself over. The national equivalent of pawning the family jewels, it was seen domestically as a collective loss of face. The currency was then devalued by 9%, and 2 days later, another 11%, heaping insult upon insult. The reforms that followed the crisis of 1991 set India on the path to prosperity. Today, it is a robust, resilient economy. The risk of another balance of payments crisis is quite low. India has some of the largest foreign reserves in the world, enough to cover nearly half of a year of imports. Yet the trauma of 1991 has scarred the national psyche, passing from one generation to the next. A sharply falling currency is, for many Indians, inseparable from the shame of that 1991 period. The current bout of depreciation will have real-world effects, affecting the prices of everything from energy to consumer goods to the government subsidy bills, though it will also make India's exports cheaper. High oil prices and a weak rupee are a double whammy. Bad news economically, but survivable politically. India held retail fuel prices steady over the past 6 weeks to 8 weeks, even as they soared in other poor countries. The ceasefire announced recently will give it some fiscal breathing room. This expensive balancing act can be achieved in the short term, but lingering high energy prices, coupled with the structural weakness of India's currency, will continue to put pressure on the rupee. A resumption of the hostilities in the Middle East or another external shock could even see it flirt with the milestone level of 100. That should unnerve the government. Mr. Modi understands better than anyone the passions aroused by a falling rupee. Fair or not, Indians would see a score of 100 as an indictment of the Prime Minister himself. We now conclude this particular edition of The Economist with a little bit of a sidebar coming from another Asian country, in this case, Cambodia. This features a lovely picture of a rat taking a bow, seemingly. The rat is holding its hands, paws, whatever you call them, to its head and about ready to make a little bit of a bow, though I'm not sure if rats are anatomically allowed to bow in quite that form. Magawa, modestly taking a bow, is the caption of that image. This is an article about putting the rat in commemoration. It's because the word rat itself is in commemoration at the end. R-A-T is there. It's the second to last set of three letters. R-A-T-I-O-N. Okay. It was a bit of a stretch, economist, but there you go. Putting the rat in commemoration. Commemoration? I don't know how to pronounce that one. A heroic rodent is honored in Cambodia. Angkor Wat, a vast ancient temple complex in western Cambodia, is thought to be home to more than 1,000 statues. On April 3rd of 2026, a new one was added. But this one is neither a Hindu deity nor a heavenly dancer. Rather, it is a tribute to a rat named Magawa. Born in Tanzania, he spent 6 years in Cambodia, long enough to become a hero there. Magawa was trained to detect unexploded mines. Following decades of conflict, Cambodia's countryside is blighted by landmines and unexploded ordnance. Sweeping the ground with a metal detector, it can take a person up to 4 days to clear an area the size of a tennis court. Any misstep can be fatal. It is easier for rats. They weigh 1 to 1.5 kilograms and scamper safely across mined ground. Their sense of smell allows Opopo, a Belgian NGO, to train them to sniff out explosives even after decades of burial. Since Opopo first deployed its hero rats in Cambodia in 2015, they have cleared 40 square kilometers of land and located over 8,000 landmines. Magawa, however, was the star. Over 6 years, he detected more than 100 landmines, clearing the equivalent of 20 football fields. He died peacefully in 2022 as the only rat ever awarded the PDSA Gold Medal, a prize for animal bravery. He changed the ground beneath our feet, said Lin Chuch, a senior minister, at the unveiling ceremony. The 2.2-meter statue of Magawa is believed to be the first public monument in the world dedicated to a life-saving rodent. But the tribute is also a call to action for all the progress hero rats have made. Some 4 to 6 million mines remain buried in Cambodia, concentrated in some of the country's poorest regions, where their presence stifles farming, deters investment, and exacts a human toll. Since 1979, landmines have killed or injured 65,000 people. Opopo warns that funding for clearance operations is dwindling. Time for humans to step up. Well, I never thought an article about a rat would be inspiring, but that was indeed inspirational. Inspiration? Huh? Dare I try an economist pun? Anyways, I might have failed, but that was my last-ditch attempt at making a rat-based pun. This is Matthew Greenfield on behalf of Cleveland Science Center Radio, wishing you, as always, happy listening.
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Next is a brief poetry moment. The poem is entitled Peonies at Dusk. It is by Jane Kenyon.

along the porch sent out light, while the rest of the yard grows dim. Outrageous flowers as big as human heads, they're staggered by their own luxuriance. I had to prop them up with stakes and twine. The moist air intensifies their scent, and the broom moves around the barn to find out what it's coming from. In the darkening June evening, I draw a blossom near, and bending close, search it as a woman searches a loved one's face. This is Ellen Mayer, looking forward to being with you again.

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2: 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Again, that's Anthony Griffin at 216-658-4675. Staying Connected. The Staying Connected group is a monthly meeting held for 6 months for clients that have completed the Vision of Success program. Staying Connected gives clients additional opportunities to hear from speakers and receive ongoing support from their peers who are sharing similar experiences. Contact Stephanie O'Donnell at 216-658-4679 for more info. It's time for The Week, here on the Cleveland Sight Center Network.
3: Hello, you are listening to CSCR, Cleveland Sight Center Radio. This is Susan, today reading The Week. Today's politics story. Virginia voters approved pro-Democrat congressional map. What happened? Voters in Virginia yesterday backed a new congressional map that would flip as many as 4 Republican held seats, giving Democrats a boost in November's midterm election. Democrats currently hold 6 of Virginia's 11 House seats. The redistricting referendum approved 51.5% to 48.5%, endorses a 10-to-1 map passed by the Democratic-led General Assembly that would remain in effect until 2030. Who said what? The new Virginia map put Democrats slightly ahead in the national mid-decade gerrymandering wars, Politico said, an outcome few thought possible when President Donald Trump picked the fight by pushing Texas Republicans to redraw their map last summer. Virginia voters told pollsters they generally opposed partisan gerrymandering, the Washington Post said, but many said they were willing to approve it for a limited time to send an extraordinary message to the White House. Trump sat out the campaign until the end. This is really a country election, he told a tele-rally on Monday. Democrats did not roll over and play dead in the gerrymander fight, House Minority Leader Hakeem Jeffries, Democrat from New York, said last night. When they go low, we hit back hard. What next? The Virginia Supreme Court is still considering GOP challenges that would make the referendum results meaningless, the Associated Press said. And Florida's GOP-led legislature is meeting next week to consider a new map, targeting as many as 5 Democratic seats, CNN said, though that effort faces several obstacles of its own. Today's civil rights story. Department of Justice charges civil rights group over KKK sources. What happened? The Justice Department yesterday charged the Southern Poverty Law Center with financial crimes, accusing the civil rights organization of secretly paying informants in the Ku Klux Klan and other white supremacist groups without telling its donors. Acting Attorney General Todd Blanche said the SPLC paid at least 8 unidentified insiders a total of $3 million between 2014 and 2023. Who said what? Nonprofits like the SPLC are legally required to have certain transparency and honesty with donors, Blanche said. And by paying KKK, neo-Nazi, and Unite the Right leaders for intelligence, the group is not dismantling extremism, but funding it. The indictment offers little to support the notion the SPLC's payments were meant to aid the extremist groups they'd infiltrated, the New York Times said. The SPLC began working with informants in the 1980s and kept a since disbanded program secret to ensure their safety, Interim CEO Brian Fair said. The group frequently shared what we learned from informants with law enforcement, including the FBI, and there is no question the program saved lives. What next? Fair said he was outraged by the false allegations, and his organization will vigorously defend ourselves, our staff, and our work. No individuals were charged in the indictment, but Blanche said the investigation was ongoing. Today's military story. Hegseth ends U.S. military flu vaccine requirement. What happened? Defense Secretary Pete Hegseth yesterday lifted the Pentagon's longstanding policy requiring flu vaccinations for service members. The vaccines will still be available to military personnel who choose to immunize themselves against the seasonal flu. The new policy poses no threat to our military readiness, Hegseth suggested in a video posted on social media. Who said what? U.S. military vaccination programs date back to the American Revolution, said the Associated Press, but they became a contentious political issue during the coronavirus pandemic. The Pentagon's annual flu shot requirement, dating back to the 1950s, has been a major factor in lower rates of hospitalizations among service members than the U.S. average, said Military Times. Hegseth's announcement seemed to catch some Republicans in Congress off guard, the New York Times said. The reason it was mandatory was to enhance readiness, Senator Roger Wicker, Republican from Mississippi, told reporters. You do give up certain rights when you take the oath. What next? U.S. military personnel are still required to get vaccinations for diseases, including measles, mumps, and polio, said the Times. Other immunizations may be required depending on risk in military occupation. Today's big question. Has New York found how to tax the rich? New York City Mayor Zohran Mamdani, Democrat, ran for office promising to raise taxes on the rich to pay for new social welfare programs. And now he's backing Governor Kathy Hochul's proposal to levy a new tax on expensive second homes. Manhattan may have more billionaire residents per square foot than just about anywhere in the world, said New York's ABC 7. But many of the luxury multimillion-dollar apartments in the city are second homes. Hochul's proposed pied-à-terre tax would apply to more than 13,000 such residences worth more than $5 million. Those locations are owned by the super wealthy to store their wealth to benefit from New York City's real estate market, said Mamdani in a statement. The proposal comes as blue states are looking to raise taxes on wealthy residents. Golden State voters are contemplating a one-time 5% wealth tax on roughly 200 California billionaires, said USA Today. And the Maine legislature this month passed a millionaire tax on the Pine Tree State's wealthiest residents, said the Maine Morning Star. What did the commentators say? New York's business community believed that the moderate Hochul would surely stand in the way of Mamdani's tax the rich idea, said Crane's New York Business. And Hochul is adamantly opposed to the broader tax hikes Mamdani continues to champion to close the city's budget gap. But her backing of the second home tax moved the needle significantly to the left. A similar proposal in 2019 failed after getting scorched earth opposition from New York's real estate sector, said the outlet. But if the concern is that taxing the rich will drive out wealthy New Yorkers, the second home tax threads that needle by targeting people who are, by definition, not full-time New Yorkers, said the New York Daily News. What next? One notable second home owner is loudly criticizing the proposed tax, said The Hill. Mamdani is destroying New York, said President Donald Trump, a Florida resident who owns a home in Manhattan's Trump Tower, on Truth Social. Mamdani and Trump had previously found common ground on the issue of affordability, but that ground may be lost. the philosophy of the femosphere. More than a quarter of women under age 25 hold a negative view of men, according to a recent poll from the New Statesman. This new radicalism challenges the prevailing narrative that the so-called gender war is being driven by radicalized young men, said the outlet. A growing army of women influencers, broadly referred to as the femosphere, is urging women to adopt a more cynical mindset toward the opposite sex, said the Times, and encouraging them to ditch the romantic delusions and be more aggressive in the dating game. What is it? The term comes from the concept of the manosphere, a loose online-based community promoting a view of traditional masculinity with men in a dominant position while women are subservient, said the outlet. The femosphere flips manosphere terminology on its head. Instead of taking the red pill, embracing the belief that society does not value men, the pink pill philosophy encourages women to break with the egalitarian conventions of liberal feminism and see men as the problem sex. What does it mean in practice? Femosphere philosophy urges women to avoid casual relationships with men and take on a more emotionally distant, calculated approach to dating, said NBC News. Mirroring the pickup artists of the manosphere, the femosphere has its own female dating strategists, said The Guardian. They include dark feminine influencers who encourage women to find men who support them financially. The appeal is understandable, said feminist theorist Sophie Lewis to the outlet. The promise of liberal feminism that women could have it all has left many saddled with both productive and reproductive labor. The femosphere offers liberation from the double shift. What's the impact? The movement risks turning dating into a transactional or manipulative experience in which authenticity takes a backseat to strategy, according to critics, said NBC News. But femosphere influencers insist it's centered on the empowerment of women rather than hatred of men. It's about pushing back against dating norms that have historically disadvantaged women by adopting a mentality that encourages self-worth, boundaries, and higher standards in relationships. MAGA takes a hit as Hungary's Orbán is voted out. What happened? Hungarian voters booted out their longtime Prime Minister, Viktor Orbán, in a general election, dealing a blow to the European far right and robbing the Trump administration of its biggest cheerleader in the EU. Though the Kremlin-friendly Orbán had held power for the past 16 years, partly by tilting the electoral system in his favor, his far-right Fidesz party lost to the center-right Tisza party of anti-corruption manager campaigner Peter Magyar. With turnout at a record 80%, Magyar took a two-thirds parliamentary majority, which will allow him to undo the changes Orbán made to Hungary's courts, elections, and press that had restricted the country's democratic freedoms. While Orbán had been expected to cry fraud if he lost, the trouncing was too complete. Instead, he conceded quickly as pro-Magyar crowds celebrated across the country. Magyar pledged to work more closely with the EU and NATO and restore checks and balances. Together we liberated Hungary and took back our country, he told the cheering supporters. Those who commit the sin of dividing the nation must leave power. Ahead of the vote, the Trump administration had made a show of supporting Orbán, with Vice President J.D. Vance visiting Budapest last week to campaign with him. President Trump even called in to a rally to praise Orbán's anti-immigrant policies. I love Viktor, he said. He didn't allow people to storm your country. Russia, too, had an interest in keeping Orbán in power, as he had consistently advanced Kremlin aims by blocking EU aid to Ukraine and vetoing EU sanctions on Moscow. This is not just a repudiation of Russian influence, said Ian Bremmer, head of the risk advisory firm Eurasia Group. It's also a repudiation of Trump. What the columnist said. Why was the White House so invested in seeing Orbán prevail, asked Nick Cattagio in the Dispatch. Because MAGA elites looked to his illiberal Christian democracy as a model, even holding an annual conservative confab in Budapest. Orbán was the Trump who proved back in 2010 that voters would flock to an anti-immigrant and culturally reactive strongman. And crucially, he showed that such a person could entrench power by packing courts with loyalists, handing the press over to friendly oligarchs, and rigging the election system for his own party. Yet eventually Orban forgot a basic rule of politics, said Andrew Higgins in the New York Times. A populist must actually be popular to win elections. But as Hungary's economy became deformed by corruption, voters grew angry. Hungary today has the slowest growth in the region, and unemployment is at a 10-year high. In the end, even Orban's near-total control of the media, which effectively barred Magyar from TV during the entire campaign, was no match for reality. That's why Fidesz's shellacking could be an omen for Trump's MAGA movement, said Max Boot in the Washington Post. Like Orban, Trump presides over flagrant corruption while inflation is rising and economic growth slowing. He could face a similar smackdown in the November midterm election. That would be more likely if Democrats were to follow Magyar's script, said William Galston in the Wall Street Journal. The Hungarian challenger's disciplined and energetic campaign focused on bread-and-butter issues, cronyism and corruption, economic stagnation and inflation, and decaying public services. Wisely, he avoided discussing divisive social issues or attacking his opponent as an enemy of democracy. Don't read too much into Orban's defeat, said Jamie Detmer in Politico. Sure, it's tempting to see Hungary's result as a symbolic setback for populists everywhere, especially given the effort that Trump and Vance have put into juicing far-right European parties. Yet elections reflect local political and economic circumstances much more often than broad and lasting transnational needs trends. This vote in a nation of only 10 million isn't a devastating blow to the far right, not in Europe and not in the U.S. Perhaps not, said Ann Applebaum in The Atlantic, but it does show that illiberalism is not inevitable. There's been a belief within the MAGA movement, one that's also present in Russian President Vladimir Putin's rhetoric, that it and its international brethren are somehow destined not just to win but to hold power forever because they have the support of the real people. But that's no longer the case. Hungary showed that real people grow tired of their rulers. Old ideas become stale. Younger people question orthodoxy. If Orban can lose, so too can his Russian and American admirers. It wasn't all bad. A quick-thinking manager at an Applebee's in Michigan hustled patrons to safety when a tornado struck the restaurant. A sunny Friday in early March took a drastic turn when alarms began to sound that an EF2 tornado was approaching. Manager Aubrey McKenzie ushered the diners and staff into the prep kitchen, which had no windows, and even ran outside to direct more people to shelter. The storm shattered windows and nearly destroyed the bar, but no one was injured. I did what I felt I had to do, McKenzie said. Parrot named Babe took a fantastic voyage in the Bahamas inside his own custom-built submarine last month. The white-winged parakeet is practically inseparable from owner Stephen Lawyer, who has taken his feathered friend skydiving, skiing, and bike riding on 500-mile trips in Iowa. When planning a trip to the Bahamas, Lawyer wanted Babe to snorkel alongside him and constructed a parrot-sized vessel out of a paintball air tank and a plastic food container, with valves for airflow and an oxygen meter. After practicing in a sink at home, Baby went about 3 feet underwater in a calm harbor for 15 minutes, surrounded by parrotfish, coral reefs, and bubbles. He's my buddy, Lawyer said, and we do everything together. Minneapolitans are hailing their own vigilante superhero, an anonymous citizen in a black mask and uniform whose videos have gone viral. The man, who goes by no mark, patrols streets at night with a GoPro camera and a police scanner app. He assisted ICE protesters in January and helped police track a hit-and-run suspect whose license plate he caught on camera. He said he wants to raise awareness for community affairs. People see it as a joke, no mark's friend, Atten Fran said, but it's nice to have someone that's looking out for our safety. Controversy of the week, Trump versus Leo. Why the president took on the Pope. A countdown began as soon as the Chicago-born Robert Prevost was elected Pope last year, said Nick Cottaggio in the Dispatch. President Trump was never going to let another American challenge his moral leadership, so it was only a matter of when, not if, he'd pick a fight with the new pontiff. That moment arrived last week after Pope Leo XIV denounced Trump's genocidal threat to end Iran's whole civilization as truly unacceptable. Trump shot back with a post accusing Leo of being weak on crime, terrible for foreign policy, and catering to the radical left. 46 minutes later, for good Pope-baiting measure, Trump posted an AI-generated image of himself as a robed Jesus, bathed in golden holy light, miraculously healing a bedbound man. Even for many MAGA diehards, this blasphemous image was too much, said Jeffrey Blahar in National Review. Trump later deleted it, claiming he had thought it depicted him as a doctor. But he doubled down on his criticism of Leo and was joined by Vice President J.D. Vance, a Catholic convert, who advised the Pope to be careful when talking about theology. For an unpopular administration embroiled in several other global messes, this seems like an odd moment to declare a MAGA fatwa on the leader of the planet's 1.4 billion Catholics, among them 20% of U.S. citizens. Did Trump pick this fight or did Leo? Asked Paul Eli in The New Yorker. Vatican Convention holds that the Pope should be neutral in international conflicts, but on Palm Sunday, he said God rejects the prayers of those with hands full of blood, a clear shot at the crusaderish rhetoric of Defense Secretary Pete Hegseth, an evangelical Protestant who recently called on Almighty God to grant U.S. forces overwhelming violence of action against those who deserve no mercy. And last week, Leo referenced Trump by name for the first time, calling on the president to find an off-ramp in Iran. This spot didn't start with Iran, said Kira Butler and Mother Jones. Leo also criticized Trump's immigration crackdown and his January raid on Venezuela and channeled the mounting anger of many Catholics over Israel's brutal campaign in Gaza. With the U.S.-Israeli attack on Iran, that frustration turned to opposition, and the war is now tearing apart the Catholic evangelical coalition that elected Trump. He had hoped to forge a special bond with an American pontiff, said Mattia Ferrazzi in the Free Press. After all, the president gave the Supreme Court a Catholic supermajority, and his administration has a striking number of Catholic top officials. But relationships with the Vatican have instead deteriorated so severely that during an unusual January meeting at the Pentagon with the Holy See's U.S. ambassador, one U.S. official reportedly invoked the Avignon Papacy, a period in the 1300s when the French crown used its military might to dominate the papal authority. Leo's not looking for a fight with Trump, said David Gibson in the New York Times. He's looking past him. A fit 70-year-old with a lifetime appointment, Leo sees it as his mission to shape the post-Trump global order and help Catholics rediscover the virtues of peace, compassion, and common decency over jingoist bullying. Leo's quiet, confident witness is already resonating with American Catholics, said Gustavo Arellano in the New York Times, giving them courage to reject Trump's cruelty and selfishness. Pope Leo declared this week that he has no fear of the Trump administration, and we shouldn't either. Only in America. New York University will not allow live speakers at many of its graduation ceremonies after a speaker last year veered off script and accused Israel of genocide. NYU's main commencement ceremony will still feature live speeches, but addresses for smaller school-based graduations must be pre-approved and delivered via pre-recorded video. They want us to sit on the stage as our video plays next to us, said senior Maddie van der Linden, which I think is so dumb. Workers at an Amazon warehouse in Oregon say they were ordered to ignore the body of a co-worker who collapsed and died on the job last week. Amazon confirmed the death of the unnamed man and said the company was deeply saddened. Several employees, though, say that for more than an hour they had to work around the man's body while supervisors advised them to just turn around and not look. Other news, automatic military draft registration to take effect. American men will be automatically registered for the military draft starting this December, according to a new rule proposed by the Selective Service System. The agency has maintained a list of draft-eligible 18- to 25-year-old men since 1980. Individuals have long been responsible for signing themselves up, although in many states, men are automatically registered when they apply for a driver's license. Not registering constitutes a felony, but registration is declined. In 2024, 81% of eligible men registered, down 3 percentage points from 2023. To expand the draft pool, lawmakers added the automatic provision to the National Defense Authorization Act for fiscal 2026. Representative

governor of California suspended his campaign and stepped down from the House after his colleagues launched an ethics investigation into allegations of sexual abuse, including rape, by at least 5 women. CNN and the San Francisco Chronicle last week published accounts from 4 women who accused Swalwell, a married father of 3, of a range of misconduct, including sending unsolicited photos of his penis. One former staffer said they had sex when she wasn't able to consent. Another woman, Lana Drews, later came forward and said he drugged and then raped and choked her in 2018. Other women said he was creepy and were warned to stay away. Swalwell, 45, apologized for his mistakes in judgment, but pledged to fight these serious false accusations. Democratic leaders profess shock about the allegations. He lived a double life, said Arizona Representative Ruben Gallego. Representative Tony Gonzalez, Republican from Texas, also resigned after a House ethics investigation into his relationship with a staffer who committed suicide last year. Another former employee said he sent her explicit messages and repeatedly asked for sex and nude photos. The bipartisan outrage over Swalwell and Gonzalez revived scrutiny of other lawmakers entangled in ethics scandals. Representative Corey Mills, Republican from Florida, stands accused of sexual misconduct, and his ex-girlfriend has a protective order against him. A House probe found Representative Sheila Sheriff-Lees McCormick, Democrat from Florida, guilty of using COVID relief funds for her 2022 campaign. Time for some house cleaning, said Representative Nancy Mace, Republican from South Carolina. Anti-AI violence. OpenAI chief executive Sam Altman was allegedly targeted in 2 separate attacks on his home this week, in what authorities say may be a sign of rising anger about artificial intelligence. Daniel Moreno Gama, 20, was arrested and charged with attempted murder for throwing a Molotov cocktail at Altman's Russia Hill mansion, setting fire to a gate. He then attempted to break into OpenAI's headquarters to burn it down, according to an FBI affidavit. Moreno Gama is accused of traveling from Texas to California to conduct the attack, and prosecutors said he was carrying a document that claimed AI was threatening humanity and causing our impending extinction. 2 days later, local authorities arrested 25-year-old Amanda Tom and 23-year-old Muhammad Tariq Hussein after they allegedly drove by Altman's home and fired a gun out the car window. Altman condemned the violence but acknowledged legitimate fears about AI, saying, "We're in the process of witnessing the largest change to society in a long time, and perhaps ever." From Atlanta, vaccine report withheld. The acting director of the Centers for Disease Control and Prevention delayed releasing a report on the effectiveness of the COVID-19 vaccine, the Washington Post reported. The study, scheduled for publication on March 19th, had already cleared the agency's scientific review process. But then acting CDC director Jay Bhattacharya held a publication over concerns about the methodology, scientists said, even though the same methodology has been used by the CDC and top medical journals to evaluate vaccine effectiveness for decades. The move has bolstered suspicions among scientists that information about COVID shots is being limited by Health Secretary Robert F. Kennedy Jr., a vocal vaccine skeptic. The report showed that healthy adults who received the COVID shot were 55% less likely to be hospitalized last winter, and emergency room visits decreased by 50% compared with those who did not. From Boston, judicial purge. 2 judges ruled against the Trump administration in the deportation cases of pro-Palestinian student activists were fired by the Justice Department last week, the New York Times reported. Rupal Patel and Nina Froese oversaw the high-profile cases against Rumeysa Ozturk and Mohsen Mahdami, both of whom were arrested by Immigrants and Customs Enforcement last year as part of a string of detainments of students who had publicly supported Palestinian causes or took part in campus demonstrations. Patel ruled in January that there were no grounds to deport Ozturk, a Tufts University student from Turkey. Froese came to a similar conclusion about Mahdawi, a Palestinian at Columbia University.
The Trump administration has dismissed more than 100 judges in recent months in an overhaul of the immigration courts and threatened others with disciplinary

0: action if they don't deport more people, a Times investigation found. All of us are looking over our shoulders, said Holly D'Andrea, an immigration judge in Texas. From Washington, D.C., seditions reversal. Federal prosecutors this week moved to erase the seditious conspiracy convictions of far-right agitators who helped orchestrate the January 6, 2021 attack on the U.S. Capitol, escalating the Trump administration's efforts to rewrite the story of the 2020 election and its violent aftermath. Jeanine Perot, the U.S. Attorney for the District of Columbia, asked an appeals court to vacate the convictions of 12 members of the Proud Boys and Oath Keepers, including the latter's founder, Stuart Rhodes, who was sentenced to 18 years after prosecutors said he stockpiled guns in a hotel for quick reaction force teams. President Trump last year cleared over 1,500 people of charges connected to the riot, but only commuted the sentences of Rhodes and 13 other defendants, leaving the convictions on their records. One was already pardoned, and another had his conviction dismissed. Perot's request would scrub away the rest. World at a Glance, from Dublin, Gas Crunch. Irish Prime Minister Michael Martin ended days of disruptive fuel protests this week by sending police and soldiers to clear blocked roads and agreeing to cut gas and fuel prices by nearly $600 million. Gas and diesel prices are up more than 20% since the start of the Iran war, and farmers and truckers had parked their tractors and trucks on the roads in central Dublin, at two ports, and at Ireland's only oil refinery. Martin said disrupting oil refining during an energy crisis makes absolutely no sense, and he defended his use of force to clear roads. We export about 90% of everything we make in this country, he said. If the ports were blockaded, people would have lost jobs, and it would have been very, very serious. From Ottawa, Carney gets majority. Prime Minister Mark Carney's Liberal Party secured a narrow parliamentary majority of 174 seats this week by winning three more seats in special elections. Heading into the votes, Carney had already gotten to within one seat of the 172 needed to pass bills unilaterally by luring five defectors to his party, including four lawmakers from the Conservative Party. The Prime Minister has won plaudits for standing up to President Trump's threats to annex Canada, and at least one of the defectors credited his change of heart to Carney's stirring speech at the World Economic Forum in January, calling for middle powers to unite against great power bullying. The perception, said Liberal adviser Scott Reed, is Carney is a wartime leader. From The Hague, Netherlands, royals criticized. King William Alexander, Queen Maxima, and Prime Minister Rob Jetton drew intense criticism this week for their visit to the White House to dine with President Trump. The royals even stayed the night in the residence, a rare invitation. The Dutch opposition said the visit amounted to support of Trump, who has threatened to quit NATO and wipe out a whole civilization in Iran. Jetton shrugged off the rebuke. You have to ask yourself to what extent it makes a difference if a small country like the Netherlands said, we're not coming, Jetton said. Showing up and having a serious conversation is more useful. From Caracas, foreign investors welcome. The Venezuelan National Assembly unanimously approved legislation last week aiming to rebuild the country's crumbling mining industry by opening the door to foreign investors. The country took control of its gold and critical minerals under the socialist-run governments of Hugo Chavez and his successor, Nicolas Maduro. After the U.S. captured Maduro on narco-terrorism charges in January, Acting President Delcy Rodriguez met with dozens of American mining executives. Venezuela has huge reserves of gold, rare earths, and other minerals, including copper, nickel, and coltan, crucial for manufacturing smartphones and satellites. Mining remains risky despite the new law, said Bram Ebus, a journalist who investigates crime in the Amazon. Caracas may be open for business, Ebus told the Financial Times, but local crime syndicates and Colombian guerrilla organizations would be eager to threaten and extort foreign investors. Robot victory. Ukrainian forces have for the first time retaken territory from Russian control using only ground robots and aerial drones, without infantry involvement and without losses on our side, President Volodymyr Zelensky said this week. Faced with the unmanned weapons, the Russians surrendered, he said. Ukraine has used drones and robots in the 22,000 frontline missions in the past 3 months, both for assaults and to retrieve wounded troops from the battlefield. The weapons are typically controlled by humans from a safe distance, but Ukraine is also developing combat robots that will kill enemy soldiers without human input. The future is already on the front line, Zelensky told Ukrainian defense workers, and Ukraine is building it. From Beijing, EU wants China's help. Spanish Prime Minister Pedro Sanchez made his fourth visit to China in 3 years this week in a bid to strengthen European relations with Beijing. Sanchez said China would assume a bigger role on climate change, security, and other issues as the U.S. retreats from its global role. China can do more, Sanchez said. For example, by demanding that international law be respected and that the conflicts in Lebanon, Iran, Gaza, and the West Bank and Ukraine cease. Chinese President Xi Jinping, meanwhile, said Sanchez was valued as a crucial liaison between China and the EU, and he promised China would reject the world's return to the law of the jungle. In an apparent reference to Sanchez's refusal to let the U.S. use Spanish airspace or bases for the Iran war, Xi called him an example of moral rectitude. From Tehran, Supreme Leader disfigured. Iran's Supreme Leader, Mojtaba Khamenei, suffered severe injuries to his face and may have lost a leg in the early airstrikes of the U.S.-Israeli war with Iran, three sources in his inner circle confirmed to Reuters this week. All three said his face was disfigured, and while they did not provide detail on the wounds to his leg, Iranian newscasters have referred to him as a Janbaz, which can mean someone maimed in war. Still, the sources say Khamenei remains mentally sharp and in charge, saying he had been directing the peace negotiations with the Trump administration from an undisclosed location via auto conferencing. Khamenei was named leader by the Assembly of Experts, Iran's top clerical body, after the initial strikes killed his father, Ali Khamenei, the previous supreme leader. From Beirut, Israel keeps bombing. Israeli forces pounded Hezbollah strongholds in southern Lebanon this week, killing 13 people a day after the first direct diplomatic talks between Israel and Lebanon since 1993. More than 2,100 Lebanese, including at least 172 children, have been killed in the 6 weeks of conflict, which began when Hezbollah fired rockets into Israel to protest Israeli attacks on Hezbollah's sponsor, Iran. A single 10-minute barrage last week killed more than 300 people, many in densely populated Beirut. Faraz Abiad, a surgeon and former health minister, said Israel was also targeting ambulances and medical workers, using double-tap strikes that hit the initial target and then the medics who rushed to the scene. Particularly in the south, he said, Israel was taking a scorched-earth approach to healthcare institutions. Secretary of State Marco Rubio said the talks he hosted in Washington this week were a step toward bringing a permanent end to 20 or 30 years of Hezbollah's influence in this part of the world. Lebanese negotiators agreed with Israeli officials that Hezbollah had to be disarmed, but they did not want Israel to try to achieve that through bombing. They asked instead for a ceasefire to allow the more than 1 million people displaced by the fighting to return home and for U.S. aid so that Lebanese's poorly equipped military could take on Hezbollah. While the U.S., Lebanon, and Israel agreed to keep talking, Hezbollah stepped up its fire on northern Israel and said it would not abide by any agreement between the Lebanese government and Israel. Trump, why even old allies are questioning his sanity. Every day and every week, it becomes more alarmingly evident that in the White House, a mad king reigns virtually unchecked, said Jackie Calmes in the Los Angeles Times. Since he launched the frustrating war in Iran, President Trump has reversed and contradicted himself repeatedly about its goals while descending into enraged, profanity-flecked threats of genocide. On Easter Sunday, with Iran defying his demands to open the Strait of Hormuz to oil tankers, our commander-in-chief posted on Truth Social, "Open the effing strait, you crazy bastards, or you'll be living in hell." He threatened to completely destroy Iran's power plants, bridges, and infrastructure, leaving 93 million Iranians without electricity, running water, or functioning hospitals, and followed 2 days later with this genocidal vow: a whole civilization will die tonight. In everything the nearly 80-year-old Trump does, he shows the world he is mentally unstable, unfit for the office. When Pope Leo XIV criticized the war in Iran and Trump's brutal immigration roundups, Trump posted that the pontiff was weak on crime and terrible for foreign policy, before following up with an AI-generated image of himself as a robed Jesus Christ healing a sick man, later claiming it depicted him as a doctor. That was too much for even one-time acolytes, said McKenna, Kelly, and David Gilbert in Wired. Former Representative Marjorie Taylor Greene and podcasters Tucker Carlson and Alex Jones, among others, denounced Trump's depiction of himself as the Messiah and called for him to be removed from office, with Greene suggesting that Trump may actually be the Antichrist. Greene told former MAGA allies, "I know all of you and him, and he has gone insane, and all of you are complicit." It's no longer just Democrats and late-night comics questioning Trump's sanity, said Peter Baker in the New York Times. Retired generals, former Republican officials, and foreign leaders are expressing deep concern about the state of mind of the oldest president ever inaugurated. In his second term, Trump seems even less restrained and more incoherent, publicly using profanity, wandering off at official meetings into odd tangents about poisonous snakes, Sharpie pens, and his White House ballroom, and repeatedly calling Greenland Iceland while insisting it should belong to him. He appalled allies when he gloated that liberal Hollywood director Rob Reiner had been allegedly stabbed to death by his son when, after the death of former FBI director and special counsel Robert Mueller, he said, "Good, I'm glad he's dead." After Trump's genocidal threats against Iran, Democrats have called on the cabinet to invoke the 25th Amendment to remove Trump from mental unfitness, but he has surrounded himself with fawning loyalists, rendering the idea moot. Trump's chest-thumping and semi-coherent bluster are nothing new, said Beckett Adams in National Review, but now that he started a war of choice in the Middle East, he's provided the added bonus of ticking body count, including more than 3,600 Iranians and at least 13 Americans. It's fully reasonable to question why our president keeps teetering frantically between talk of peace and threats, promising terrible outcomes that no American has had time to consider, let alone endorse. Trump haters may clutch at their pearls, said Hugo Gurdon in the Washington Examiner, but he has a long, successful track record of issuing bellicose threats and making outlandish demands to get the other side to the negotiating table. Hasn't anyone learned he should be taken seriously, not literally? Sorry, said Janice Ganesh in the Financial Times, but it smacks of desperation to claim Trump is cleverly using Richard Nixon's madman theory to intimidate Iran into concessions. Trump's wild, irresponsible threats achieve next to nothing. Iran did not reopen the strait or surrender to its other demands. All this is utterly exhausting for Americans in the world, said Sohrab Ahmari in Unheard. Trump owes his presidency to voters who grew tired of technocrats such as Hillary Clinton and Barack Obama overriding the public will to make trade, economic, and immigration policy, often to the benefits of themselves and other elites. But Trump went into mad king mode, and the results make liberal technocrats look better by comparison. This is life under a personalist regime, said Lisa Needman in Public Notice, where all power is held by a cult-like leader, not accountable to the military or to a political party. Trump reverses decisions based on nothing but whims. He demands that aides and followers show loyalty by agreeing to believe the same lies he does. When Congress and the Supreme Court simply step aside and abdicate their power, then it's all Trump, all the time. Personalist government has brought us nonstop chaos, corruption, bitter division, and foreign conflict, and it's wrecking us. Artemis II, bringing awe to Earth. When the crew of Artemis II splashed down off the coast of San Diego last week, it felt as though the entire world was watching, said the Free Press in an editorial. Crowds gathered on California beaches. Children on the East Coast stayed up late for the broadcast. And millions of people across the planet waited for the safe return of the four astronauts who had ventured farther into space than any human before, some 252,756 miles from Earth. The 10-day NASA mission captured the public's imagination in a way that no expedition has done in decades, perhaps because this was the first time since 1972 that humans have traveled around the moon. Or maybe it was the stunning images that the crew took of the moon's far side, with the blue-green Earth rising above the gray pockmarked lunar surface. Or perhaps it was the very human moments we saw inside the 300-foot capsule, like when the crew embraced in a tearful group hug after naming a crater for Commander Reed Wiseman's late wife, Carol. These were not robots sent into the unknown. They were us. Melania, resurrecting the Epstein files. What on earth is Melania Trump thinking? Asked Arwa Madawi in The Guardian. For reasons that nobody can quite understand, the notoriously private First Lady last week called a surprise press conference where she told the world to ignore the lies linking me with the disgraceful Jeffrey Epstein. She insisted that she had never been friends with the sex offender, was not Epstein's victim, and that Epstein did not introduce me to Donald Trump. If Melania had hoped to shut the door on this issue, she failed utterly. The war in Iran had largely distracted voters from the scandal and her husband's years-long friendship with Epstein. But as soon as Melania stopped talking, social media lit up with users sharing old photos of the Trumps partying with Epstein and his accomplice, Ghislaine Maxwell, as well as a chummy 2002 email in which Maxwell calls Melania Sweet Pea. There can only be one explanation for this shock press conference about which the president was given little advance notice. The Trumps are very, very stupid. This could be Melania's attempt to flee the sinking ship, said William Crystal in The Bulwark. After all, she made no attempt to clear her husband, saying her purpose was to defend my reputation, and even called on Congress to investigate powerful men connected to Epstein. Or maybe Melania is trying to get in front of an ugly upcoming news story, said Maureen Dowd in The New York Times. Just hours before the press conference, an old friend vowed on social media to tear down the First Lady. Amanda Ungaro was deported to Brazil last year after her ex-boyfriend Paulo Zampoli, a Trump ally and former modeling agent who brought the Slovenian-born Melania to the U.S., asked ICE to detain her amid an ugly custody battle. Be careful, bitch, Ungaro wrote online, clearly upset Melania didn't stop her deportation. Maybe you should be afraid of what I know, of who you are and who your husband is. There is another, more likely explanation, said Aaron Carrison and Kristen Holmes in CNN.com. Sources say that Melania has long had a habit of searching out and focusing on negative coverage of herself, and in recent months has become fixated on stories in random blogs linking her to Epstein. In her isolated bubble, she thought everyone else was obsessed with the same rumors. Outside the White House, most of us had moved on. But the story never subsided for the First Lady, and now it may not for the President either. People in the news. Troubled pop star Britney Spears has voluntarily checked herself into rehab for substance abuse, her rep confirmed this week. A source close to Spears, 44, told the New York Post that her arrest last month on a DUI charge in California was a wake-up call. This is something she really wants to do for herself, said the source. She's dedicated to working on her health. It's unclear how long Spears will remain at the facility. The insider noted only that this isn't for just a set 30- or 60-day program. It will take as long as she needs. Just hours before she entered rehab, Spears posted an Instagram video of herself gyrating to the Cardi B song, I Like It. The singer, wearing a sheer black bodysuit, red bolero hat, and knee-high boots, shimmied and slapped her own butt as she showed off her bare back. Top NFL reporter Diana Rossini resigned from the New York Times this week, just days after photos were published showing her holding hands and lounging in a hot tub with New England Patriots head coach Mike Vrabel. Rossini, who wrote for the Times sports publication The Athletic, was placed under internal investigation after the photos appeared in the New York Post. The shots of Vrabel and Rossini, who are both married to other people, were taken last month at the luxury Ambient Resort in Sedona, Arizona. Rossini, 43, said she was at the hotel with friends and that it's normal for NFL reporters to interact with sources away from stadiums. Vrabel said the photos showed a completely innocent interaction. Still, Rossini said she felt compelled to resign rather than be subjected to a drawn-out media frenzy that is simply unmoored from the facts. Michael J. Fox reassured the world last week that he is very much alive and doing okay after a CNN package appeared to suggest that the Back to the Future star had died. "How do you react when you turn on the TV and CNN is reporting your death?" Fox, 64, wrote on social media in reaction to a now-deleted CNN tribute video titled Remembering the Life of Actor Michael J. Fox. The actor, who was diagnosed with Parkinson's in 1991, offered a series of multiple-choice answers, including switch to MSNBC, or whatever they are calling themselves these days, pour scalding hot water on your lap, even if it hurts, you're fine, or relax, they do this once every year. CNN apologized to Fox and his family. U.S. columns. Why Israel is Losing the U.S. Support by Matt Lewis in The Hill. Israel is winning wars, said Matt Lewis, but it is losing something just as important, the American public. A new Pew Research Center survey found that 60% of Americans view the Jewish state unfavorably, up from 53% in just a year. Hamas's October 7, 2023 massacre of 1,200 Israelis created sympathy for Israel that Prime Minister Benjamin Netanyahu squandered with the hyper-aggressive response, including the killing of thousands of civilians in Gaza, Iran, and Lebanon. Netanyahu's bromance with President Trump has pushed mainstream Democrats away from Israel, and the two countries' joint war in Iran has left many non-interventionist Republicans feeling betrayed. It won't help that the New York Times last week revealed that Netanyahu secretly came to Washington to persuade Trump to go to war with Iran. Netanyahu painted an overly optimistic picture, telling Trump a bombing campaign would be quick and decisive, leaving Iran ripe for regime change and incapable of retaliating or closing the Strait of Hormuz. Trump's own advisors told him the Israeli scenario was farcical, but he bought it. Trump is responsible for his own decisions, but if this messy war drags on, public anger will grow, a flashing warning sign for Israel. You Can Be Both Muslim and American by Shadi Hamid in The Washington Post. A minority's right to exist in America should not depend on its willingness to converge with the cultural mainstream, said Shadi Hamid. But Muslim Americans face increasingly shrill demands to assimilate that are essentially demands for self-erasure. 60 House Republicans now belong to the Sharia-Free American Caucus. Republican Representative Andy Ogles of Tennessee spoke for many of them when he said, "Muslims don't belong in American society. Observant Muslims can't disavow Sharia, which governs their own prayer, fasting, and other religious practices." Ironically, these Muslims are religiously conservative in ways that align with the GOP base. 55% of Muslims say society ought to discourage homosexuality, and 63% think a family should have a stay-at-home parent. 2/3 of Muslim Americans pray daily. Whether you think that's admirable or worrying probably says more about you than it does about them. Integrating into our society should not require becoming less yourself. America was founded as a pluralistic society on the radical proposition that people who disagree about God, religion, and the good life could share a country anyway. A real American is one who embraces that noble ideal and doesn't see our differences as problems to be solved. Noted from NPR.org. The U.S. has added 369,000 jobs during President Trump's second term, all but 21,000 of which have been filled by women, according to Labor Department data. That gender lopsidedness is driven by the growth of the healthcare sector, where women hold 80% of positions and which has added 390,000 jobs over the past 12 months, more than offsetting losses in other industries. From the Washington Post, the U.S. fertility rate hit a record low in 2025, dropping to 53.1 births per 1,000 women of childbearing age, a 1% decrease since 2024. The decline is in part a result of a sharp drop in teenage births. There were 11.7 births per 1,000 females ages 15 to 19 last year, down 7% from 2024. From the New York Times, some $37 million worth of donated European steel will be used in the construction of President Trump's new White House ballroom. The steel was donated by Luxembourg-based ArcelorMittal, according to sources familiar with the deal. The White House recently cut in half the tariffs applied to imports of automotive steel from ArcelorMittal's Canadian plant. From the Christian Science Monitor, of the 4,499 refugees resettled in the U.S. since October, President Trump halted all refugee admissions last year but made an exception for Afrikaners, a white minority group he claims faces persecution in South Africa. You have been listening to The Week on CSCR. This is Susan signing out. Have a great day. Bye.
1: You've been listening to The Week here on the Cleveland Sight Center Network. Thanks for listening and have a good day. Next is a brief poetry moment. The poem is entitled Reluctance by Robert Frost. He was born in 1874 in San Francisco and died in 1963 in Boston, Massachusetts. Reluctance.

through the fields and the woods, then over the walls I have wended. I have climbed the hills of view and looked at the world and descended. I have come by the highway home. And lo, it is ended. The leaves are all dead on the ground, save those that the oak is keeping to ravel them one by one, and let them go scraping and creeping out over the crusted snow. When others are sleeping, and the dead leaves lie huddled and still, no flocker blown hither and thither, the last lone aster is gone, the flowers of the witch hazel wither, the heart is still aching to seek, but the feet question whither. Ah, when to the heart of man was it ever less than a treason to go with the drift of things, to yield with a grace to reason, and bow and accept the end of a love or a season. This is Ellen Mayer, looking forward to being with you again.

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Hello, this is Janice Bubnick recording the April 2024 issue of Better Homes and Gardens magazine. And the cover is quite beautiful. All the letters are big and they are in orange. The title on the cover, Here Comes the Sun, our garden issue, bursting with ideas that get you ready to grow. BHG Clean House Awards, 50 New Ways to Fight the Grime. Letter to the editor, Stephen Orr. I realized long ago that when it comes to creativity, I perform best with a little structure. I am not the sort of person who does well with a blank slate. In college, I majored in painting. Then somewhere along the way, it dawned on me that I was not a very good painter. So I shifted to graphic design, particularly magazine design. Looking back, I knew that I would be creatively happier with some guidelines. In this case, the format of a magazine, the columns, the grids, etc. The same goes for my home life. My husband and I finished the major parts of our renovation of an old house on Cape Cod last summer. Stressful as that was, all those tiny but important choices, we knew what we had to do to update the spaces and systems. Decisions like replacing the seaweed that was used as insulation in the oldest sections of the house with something more effective were not a challenge, or agreeing with the electrician that the previously homespun electrical system in the house did indeed need to be grounded. Now our attention has shifted to the outdoor spaces. The garden we inherited has few existing features from the previous owners. There are four vario lilacs, one at each corner of the house, a privet-hedged room, in quotes, outside the back door, the ruins of an old water feature, graveled dog run around, surrounded by cyclone fencing. I know the bits and pieces I want to tackle, such as replacing cracked and uneven pavers and moving plants here and there, but when it comes to executing a master plan for the property, I freeze like one of the rabbits in my driveway when I come zooming in. Where to begin? What about an irrigation system? If so, where should it go? How can we make this garden beautiful and low maintenance enough that we don't have to do yard work all the time? What will thrive in our sandy soil? All these questions start to swirl and cloud my creative vision, even though intellectually I know what I need to do. The answer is do something, anything, just start. I've tried designing the various areas on my iPad using digital drawing tools, which has worked okay. However, figuring out that I'm not terribly fluent in the programs has led me back to the tried and true, sketching it out on a tracing pad. I have not drawn in decades, and it feels incredibly freeing to work in this analog way. It's not as easy to do versions, which is why I want to do it in digital format, but making that sacrifice to unlock my decision logjam has been beneficial. I have not cracked the code of the garden's design yet, but we're making progress. Half of the dog run where we've been experimenting with dry or Mediterranean plants is now planned to be a gravel garden of mounding santalina, lavender, and alyssum mixed with stones and silvered driftwood. The other half is going to be an orchard. What will separate the two spaces? A hedge? A low stone wall? Not sure yet, but it feels good to move forward and not be rabbited, my new term for that deer in headlights feeling. Finding a way to do the tasks at hand instead of over-researching on Pinterest or social media feels expansive and at the end of the day will yield a purer result, proving once again that the best, most distinctive creativity lies not out there somewhere, but inside our own imagination. From the editors, treat yourself well. And these are all watercolor pictures of these individuals. Our editors share the habits that make us feel like we're taking the best care of ourselves. Aaron Hooker, assistant food editor, long, light brown hair, nice smile, yellow top. I try to eat all my fruits and vegetables and the daily recommended amount of protein before I eat any other type of food, which is a lot harder than it seems. By the time I do all of this, I'm not hungry for the treats. It's also made me crave healthier items when I do need a snack. Next, Maggie Goldsmith, associate art director. Rain or shine, I make sure to walk my dog Annabelle twice a day. By prioritizing her health, I'm helping mine too. There's nothing better for your mental and physical well-being than fresh air and a dog. Long brown shoulder-length hair, green top. Next, Angela Rankowski, copy chief. Short, could be white hair.
Nice smile, blue jacket, red turtleneck. I subscribe wholeheartedly to the research that says self-compassion is a better motivator than self-criticism or shoulds, in quotes. When I stumble and eat the second piece of chocolate cake or skip a workout, I remember Ted Lasso saying, be a goldfish. I tell myself I'm doing the best I can, then I forget about it. I almost always feel like walking or having a piece of fruit or a handful of veggies or nuts when I'm hungry again, and I make better choices overall. Emily Teal, senior food editor, long dark brown hair, black glasses, and a black top or blouse. I tend to be a chronic phone scroller at lunchtime, but I've started taking a break to go to a lunchtime kettlebell class, 1 or 2 days a week instead. A 45-minute class with a fixed start and end time in the middle of the day feels like an extremely efficient way to fit in exercise. Plus, it means my eyes rest a bit from screen time. And last, no picture, Jessica Thomas, style and design director. I've started to be much more conscious of not only what I'm eating, but also how quickly, as part of supporting that habit, instead of watching TV or looking at social media, when I have a meal, I put on music. Last comment at the bottom, Lauren Phillips, Associate Director, Special Projects. I always eat breakfast whenever I'm traveling or my routine is totally off. Making sure I have a morning meal helps my body feel better all day long, no matter what else is going on. Off the page. Okay, this is spring cleaning checklist. If you have the issue, page 12, scan the code for a complete cleaning list. A nice big picture, not half the page, more than a quarter, of a window by the kitchen sink. She has a tray, a wooden tray that holds a towel, a container that she has in some wooden spoons. Then there are, well, sort of like the traditional crocks that would hold flour, sugar, salt, etc. Shelving, blue and white dishes, a totally blue bowl. The rest are in white. Show the planet some love this Earth Day by adopting more eco-friendly habits. 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And as I said, if you have your camera phone, scan that code on page 12. Truth or myth? Wondering if the TikTok trend of using laundry detergent as a floor cleaner actually works? Our home experts dive into that idea plus 10 more to determine whether they're effective and what you should do instead to keep your spaces clean. bhg.com/clean myths. I think I will check that one out, too, because if you're using laundry detergent, I think it would be slippery. I don't know. I'll have to check into it. Next, a picture of a bee in flight. Welcome, pollinators. Combining low-growing flowers, clover, various grass seeds to create what is known as a bee lawn is the solution for people who don't like to mow but still want the greenery. The reward of this eco-friendly lawn trend is a beautiful yard that can attract and feed up to 50 bee species. bhg.com/bee. And that was a B-E-E
Lawn. Next is Wild at Heart. 2 pages, full picture, dream inspiration of the month. Leanne Potts, photos Claire Takis. Very pretty pictures. The landscape at Gravely Manor, Gravelye Manor in Sussex, England, was designed in the 1880s by famed gardener William Robinson and garden designer Gertrude Jekyll. Today, the borders of the property, now a hotel, still reflect those Victorian gardeners' signature style, a dense, slightly untamed layering of plants. And you can certainly see that quite well with the trees, the lower growing flowers, the bigger ones, a paved walkway, a green space lawn with a bench and 2 chairs facing the bench. And going on to the next page, again, trees in the background and some lower growing plants in the in front of that background of trees. So let's get going. Anatomy of a border. These elements keep Gravety's, G-R-A-V-E-T-Y-E-S, Gravety's garden in beautiful balance. Structure, azaleas, rhododendrons, other woody shrubs provide background for the border and work as a frame for smaller plants. Texture, evergreen leaves and shapely stems keep the border interesting even in the dead of winter. French lavender, star jasmine, mahonia are some of Coward's favorites. Height. Towering plants like indigo spires, salvia, dark towers, penstemon, and valerian draw the eyes upwards. Spring color. Tulips and other bulbs provide early spring color. In late spring, plants like lady's mantle and meadow phlox bloom. Summer fall color. Helenium, roses, and marigolds flower all summer. Late or continuous bloomers like daisy, fleabane, dahlias, asters keep color coming until the first frost. Plants are repeated throughout the border for some visual order. There's also a randomness to the design thanks to self-seeders like daisy fleabane that remain wherever they pop up. And this picture is almost a half page. It has that bench and a table now without the freestanding chairs. And there is a frame that plants are growing across and the lower growing smaller plants in the foreground. Classic English gardens are known for their loose painterly quality, but that is not achieved without careful planning. You have to work hard to make it look natural, says Gravety Manor's head gardener Tom Coward, who maintains the massive border surrounding the historical hotel's lawn. Even in a smaller setting, a suburban backyard, say the principles that guide Coward's design at Gravety hold true. To ensure year-round interest, he recommends succession planting. Kick off the season with spring bulbs and annuals, then allow them to be engulfed by midsummer perennials. Tender perennials can bring in the late season color. A tight palette gives a border visual harmony. Gravety stays largely within pink and purple hues. But Coward suggests home gardeners pay even more attention to foliage than flowers and go all out on textures. Contrasting elements, grassy swoops against a backdrop of sturdy shrubs, wispy stems combined with oversized foliage, can create a sense of movement that brings a border to life. The trick, in the end, is balancing formality and wild. It may take years of trial and error to achieve the look you want, but that's gardening, Coward says. Celebrate your mistakes and enjoy the mess if that's what you end up with. Gardening is a joy and a pleasure. Don't make it work. Next is celebrate. Because spring has finally sprung, flowers make everything sunnier. By Amy Panos, photos Terra Sgroi, Segroi. Almost the full page, in full bloom, fashion designer Lila Rose has a thing for flowers. When she sets a table, flowers are not just the centerpiece, they're the whole raison d'etre. She scatters vases of blooms around the table, of course, but also garnishes the hors d'oeuvres and dessert with blossoms, just as everything needs variations for interest. Lila uses mismatched vintage floral plates and napkins so that no 2 place settings are exactly the same.
And you can see that in the picture. And there's also glasses in kind of a pinkish hue, one with the stem, the others sit on the table, small vase of cut flowers. And when you have, when you go to tea and they have that layered trivet with the items going down the different shelves or areas, that has some small desserts on it. Very beautiful picture with a pinkish tablecloth that doesn't cover the whole table, and you can see the edges of the table. This page and the next full two pages, Mother Nature is the cheapest form of entertainment that you're ever going to find, Lila Rose. Lila set up her dreamy table in a wildflower meadow in Texas, and that's what's in the picture. But you could get a similar wow factor by pulling a lightweight folding table into your yard, covering it with pretty tablecloths, or just spread the cloths on the grass and have a fancy picnic. Entertaining outside is always worth the extra effort, says Lila, who is known to stage her fashion shows al fresco, rain or shine. Doing things like this creates little magical moments you'll always remember. And in the picture, there is a very long table, and you can see the edges of the table, as I mentioned before. Long tablecloth that's kind of light and airy, flowers and vases, the various dishes, that trivet with all the treats, and canvas chairs with backs, six of them on both sides of the table, surrounded by that meadow of beautiful flowers and the trees in the background. Meet Lila Rose, L-E-L-A Rose. The Texas-born fashion designer combined her twin passions for throwing parties and being outside into her latest book, Fresh Air Affairs. Rizzoli, $45. For this fearless host, there's no better place to gather than outdoors, whether under a gorgeous sunset or in the middle of a field of wildflowers. Nature gives you amazing things you cannot create on your own, she says. So various pictures, a nice picture of her with a large-brimmed beige sun hat, an armful of foxgloves, delphiniums, and dahlias make a bouquet that looks a little wild on purpose. Lila favors vintage opaque containers for flowers because she thinks they bring more character to the table than clear glass vases. And that is pretty. There is the base, and then it goes up into the bowl, which is... the container is kind of like in ribbed shape. The dahlias and delphiniums are beautiful with the lavender, darker pink, lighter pink colors. At this party, even dessert gets a floral flourish. Lila tops her cornmeal shortbread cookies with edible petals and sanding sugar before baking. Find edible flowers like pansies, nasturtiums, lilacs, and dianthus with the refrigerated produce at the grocery store. So this assortment of cookies is on a raised cookie platter, the stem at the bottom, large, to support this fancy dish. Lila's signature spring cocktail, a prettier Paloma, mixes a third cup pink grapefruit juice, 3 tablespoons silver tequila, 1 tablespoon lemon juice. It's topped with grapefruit soda like squirt. She serves it in a coupe, C-O-U-P-E, her favorite type of glass with a salted rim. And that glass has a stem, and you can see the salted rim and the pretty colors. I always like to use a theme, Lila says. I don't mean a theme like a circus party. For me, it's an internal theme that runs through everything and gives me guidance. Here it's flowers, but also color. Almost everything on the table is in cool shades of pinks, blues, purples. Contrast is important, too. The rustic tin table. Oh, that's why. You can see that it's tin, not a slate. The rustic tin table is the polar opposite style-wise of the gauzy runner and delicate china and glassware that sit on top of it. Next time you set a table, pair something casual with something formal and notice the unstuffy elegance it brings. So another view of this beautiful tablescape. And you can see the flowers and the shrubs in the background. Next, Grow by Viveka Nevelm. Photos Carson Downing, produced by Jessica Thomas. High Standards, a potted topiary in a classic lollipop shape
known as a standard, add structure and height to a garden or patio. Roses with a strong central stem, like Julia Child, shown. Ah, that's a beautiful yellow roses, and I guess the name is Julia Child. Works well for creating a standard topiary, but a surprising number of plants can be shaped this way. Okay, so you see a cane-backed, well, I don't know if it's cane-backed, cane on the sides, framed chair, a cushion in white, and a pillow also in a white or a beige, and a table with two drinks on it. It looks like lemon slices, living sculpture. Topiary may call to mind the grandest garden estates, but the horticultural art form looks fresh in a casual backyard too, and requires less fuss than you may think. Two pages, all with these beautiful topiaries, and in planters, some are ribbed, some are plain, rounder, taller, shorter. Topiary how-to. Evergreen trees, shrubs, and other woody plants are often used to make topiaries because they can tolerate heavier pruning and hold their shape well, making cuts. Choose an upright plant that is already at the height you want and plant it in a heavy pot so it won't tip over. Stand back and visualize how you want the final form to look. To create a standard shape, the easiest for beginners, start from the bottom of the plant and use clean, sharp pruning shears to trim the branches on the lower half to two-thirds of the stem. Clip remaining stems into a sphere, making each cut just above a node, a point on the stem where leaves attach. Turn the plant frequently as you work to check the shape from different angles. Taking care. Add a stake if needed to support the stem. To create visual interest at the base, top the soil with pebbles or add a low-profile plant that spills over the edge of the pot, provided the same amount of light and water the plant normally needs. It should not require any major pruning, but you can keep the shape by occasionally snipping emerging leaves at their base or pinching them with your fingers. Yeah, I can see the pebbles in the one planter, Moonglow Juniper, and everyone knows a juniper is like a Christmas tree. Lemon Cypress in a very small pot, with the shape going up, sort of like a triangle. Lantana, flowers spilling out from the bottom base of the stem, and the topiary orange flowers, greenery going up. Myrtle, two topiaries on one stem. Bougainvillea, looks like a twisted stem. And this ribbed pot in a larger round pot. And that's eye-appealing, too, because you're looking at all the levels with kind of a lavender-purple flower. English ivy, again, the stem is twisted. Ivy also in the bottom. Juniper with the pebbles. 1, 2, 3, 4, 5 growths on those juniper branches. Dwarf Alberta spruce. This is really beautiful. It twirls around the stem and goes down to the base of this large pot. Croton, C-R-O-T-O-N. Some ivy growing out of the base and red flowers at the topiary top getting in shape. Plants can be chipped. No, plants can be clipped into all sorts of fanciful forms, but simple spheres and cones look impressive too. Here, evergreen and flowering plants showcase variations on

a range of textures and colors and to play with than traditional evergreen shrubs and trees, and many can thrive indoors as well as outside. All these planters, they're beautiful. They're all white. Some are ribbed going circular. Some are plain white going down the sides. Some are vertical with sides being ribbed going up. Globe basil, it's a vase and a little stand. Coleus with the greenery at the base. Zwart Kop Anemone. ZwartKopAeonium. Very small plant with just the flowers at the leaves at the top in a dark, dark reddish color. Lavender. And you can see at the top, lavender shoots are going up. And some kind of grass at the base. Gaze Delight Coleus. With the light and darker green leaves, and you can see the ribbing on the leaves. Santolina, twisted stalk again, and that would fit in a smaller space. Mexican heather, stones, pebbles, all rounded in the base of the where the stalk goes into the planter, and light purple flowers, and again a lemon cypress. Probably has a nice lemon scent to it also, with greenery at the bottom, and it goes straight up, various shades of the green. Next, cook a sweet for Passover by Joan Nathan, photo Kelsey Hansen, food styling Lauren McAnally, prop styling Stephanie Hunter. No more tears. If you live in a humid climate, your meringue is more likely to weep. To avoid this, stir 1 teaspoon potato starch or cornstarch into the sugar before adding it to the egg whites. Good tip. A few years ago, during a trip to Denmark, I was having lunch with my daughter-in-law, Liv's family. Liv's mother, Eva, served a dessert that immediately reminded me of my own mother. It was a big meringue with chunks of dark chocolate, toasted hazelnuts, strawberries on top. It was nearly identical to the Schaum, S-C-H-A-U-M, torte my mother served at Passover when I was a girl. My mother's version was actually my father's. He came to the U.S. from Germany in 1929. Because he spoke with a strong accent, he felt unsure about leading the Seder in English. He made a deal with my mother that if she would cook the German dishes of his memory, they would host Passover. My mother found the children's Haggadah, the text that guides the Seder, so it, S-E-D-E-R, so it would be easier for him to read. She learned to make a Schaum torte from the settlement cookbook, where lots of these German-Jewish recipes were documented. In Germany, it likely was served with a wine sauce. My mother served it with lemon curd and fresh strawberries. Over the years, I've come up with my own version of Schaum torte, now a favorite part of our Passover menu. I've kept my mother's strawberries and adopted the hazelnuts and chocolate of Eva's recipe, which cut the sugariness of the meringue. The rhubarb cream was my own addition. To me, garden rhubarb represents springtime the way strawberries did for my mother. I love the tartness of the rhubarb next to the sweetness of the berries and the bitterness of the chocolate, the flavors of all three traditions tied together. And then in small print in the middle, adapted from My Life and Recipes by Joan Nathan, copyright 2024 by Joan Nathan, published by arrangement with Alfred A. Knopf, an imprint of the Knopf Doubleday Group, a division of Penguin Random House, LLC, family photos courtesy of Joan Nathan. So the double page of a text and pictures is beautiful. You see the strawberries, the baked doughy surrounding it, the meringue on top, a little bowl of strawberries with the green tops, and a couple inset pictures. Joan Nathan with her late husband, Alan, their children and grandchildren, and she grows rhubarb in her garden. So that's she's holding some rhubarb. Hazelnut chocolate meringue torte with strawberries and rhubarb cream sauce recipe. Hands-on, 30 minutes. Total time, 5 hours, 30 minutes. Ingredients.
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0: 1 half cup 100 gram sugar, 1 cup about 135 grams hazelnuts toasted, roughly chopped, 6 ounce 170 grams dark 70% chocolate cut with a serrated knife into bite-sized pieces, 1 cup, 1 to 2 cups strawberries hulled and sliced, rhubarb cream sauce, whipped cream or whipped coconut cream, cocoa optional. 1. Preheat the oven to 350 degrees Fahrenheit. Cut a parchment circle for a 10-inch springform pan or line a sheet pan with parchment. 2. Whip the egg whites in a stand mixer at medium speed. After peaks begin to form, slowly add the sugar. Beat until the mixture is shiny with stiff peaks. It is ready when you can turn the bowl upside down without having the egg whites fall. Carefully stir the nuts and chocolate into the meringue. Then spoon it into the prepared springform pan or in a rustic large circle or 6 smaller circles on the sheet pan. 3. Bake 10 minutes, lower temperature to 300 degrees Fahrenheit. Bake 20 more minutes. Turn off the oven and let the meringue cool inside the oven. 4. Carefully move the meringue to a serving plate just before serving. Cover it with sliced strawberries. 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In a small saucepan, combine 2 medium stalks of rhubarb chopped into 1-inch pieces, 1/4 cup sugar, 1/2 teaspoon lemon zest, 2 tablespoon lemon juice. Cook over moderate heat, stirring and mashing with the back of a wooden spoon until the sugar has dissolved and the rhubarb breaks down, about 10 minutes. Remove the saucepan from the heat and stir in 1 cup hulled and quartered strawberries and 1 teaspoon vanilla extract. Let the mixture cool completely. Whip 1 cup cold heavy cream or coconut cream. Stir 1/4 cup of the whipped cream into the cooked rhubarb. Then fold the mixture into the remaining whipped cream. Per serving, 395 calories, 30 grams fat, 13 grams saturated fat, 34 milligrams cholesterol, 36 milligrams sodium, 28 grams carb, 4 grams fiber, 21 grams sugar, and 7 grams of protein. And in the picture, you can also see there's stacked dessert dishes to one side and very pretty light orange napkins also. Okay, cook 5-ingredient restaurant-style dinners. What's better than a dinner that tastes as good as takeout? One that also takes fewer than 30 minutes to make. These recipes put a weeknight-friendly spin on beloved dishes. Photos, Jason Donnelly. Food styling, Charlie Worthington. Recipes by Ivy Manning. Steak and snow pea yakisoba. Yakisoba is a Japanese dish with thin Chinese-style stir-fry noodles made with wheat flour, not to be confused with soba noodles, which are thicker and made with buckwheat flour. Start to finish, 20 minutes. And the picture, almost 2/3 of the page, you can see this dish completed. We'll describe it in a bit. Ingredients, a 1/3 cup hoisin sauce, 2 tablespoon rice vinegar or cider vinegar, 1 pound sirloin steak trimmed and cut into 1/4 inch strips. And you can see that at the top of the picture, very thin strips. 6 ounce snow peas trimmed and halved crosswise. You can see that also in the picture, and you can see the little peas inside the pods. 11 ounce fresh yakisoba noodles or frozen noodles, thawed, soy sauce and crushed red pepper optional. To the side of the finished dish are two blocks of the yakisoba noodles. 1. Toss sirloin with a few pinches of salt and black pepper. Combine hoisin sauce with 2 tablespoons warm water and vinegar in a 1 cup measure. And you see that in a little glass with the lip for pouring on the side of the picture. 2. Heat 1 tablespoon canola oil in a wok or extra large skillet over high heat. Add steak to hot oil. Cook 1 minute without stirring. Stir and continue to cook until steak is brown. 2 minutes more. Transfer steak and juices to a bowl. 3. Return wok to high heat. Add another 1 tablespoon oil. Add snow peas and stir fry until crisp, tender, and bright green. 1 minute. 4. 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Gently add to wok along with steak, juices, and hoisin mixture. Stir fry until noodles are heated through. 2 minutes. Season to taste with soy sauce and crushed red pepper if you like. Makes 4 servings, 1 1/4 cups each. 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Cook according to package directions before adding to wok. If noodles come with a seasoning packet, save it for another use. Per serving, 484 calories, 24 grams fat, 7 grams saturated fat, 91 milligrams cholesterol, 551 milligrams sodium, 38 grams carb, 3 grams fiber, 10 grams sugar, 28 grams protein. Sausage feta flatbreads. 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Ingredients on the side. And the finished pizza cut into squares and triangles on the right side. Ingredients. 12-ounce bulk Italian sausage. 1 8-ounce block feta cheese halved. 3/4 cup whole milk. Plain yogurt. 3/4 cup whole milk plain yogurt. 4 roasted garlic flavored naan flatbreads, 4.4 ounce each. 4 ounce drained roasted red bell peppers cut into strips, 1/2 cup. And you could see that on the side, the naan bread, the yogurt, the red peppers. Number 1, in a large skillet, cook sausage over medium high heat until browned, about 8 to 10 minutes. Drain off fat. 2, preheat oven to 450 degrees Fahrenheit. Line 2 baking sheets with foil. In a small food processor, combine 1/2 the feta, 4 ounce, and the yogurt. Blend until smooth. Season with salt and black pepper to taste. 3, place flatbreads on prepared baking sheets. Bake until slightly toasted, 3 to 5 minutes. Remove from oven. Evenly spread feta mixture on flatbreads. Arrange browned sausage and peppers over sauce. Crumble remaining feta over top. Bake until heated through and edges are browned, 10 minutes. Drizzle with olive oil if you like. Makes 4 flatbreads. Per flatbread, 833 calories, 45 grams fat, 19 grams saturated fat, 124 milligrams cholesterol, 2,373 milligrams sodium, 68 grams carb, 3 grams fiber, 11 grams sugar, 37 grams protein. Make it vegetarian. 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Toss eggplant with 1/4 cup olive oil until evenly coated and season with salt and pepper. 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Arrange roasted eggplant and peppers on top of sauce. 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Per vegetarian flatbread. 723 calories, 39 grams fat, 13 grams saturated fat, 56 milligrams cholesterol, 1,997 milligrams sodium, 74 grams carb, 6 grams fiber, 13 grams sugar, and 20 grams of protein. Next, Thrive. News and notes to boost your well-being. April 24 is National Stop Food Waste Day. Research shows that each year about 80 million tons of food, 149 billion meals, are thrown away in the United States, adding to landfills. 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Eat to beat disease. Eating foods that boost your gut microbiome can also help protect against various diseases, new studies suggest. Flax seeds for breast cancer. Preliminary research shows that a compound found in flax seeds may positively affect the microbiome, which in turn can lead to changes in breast tissue that protect against cancer. Yogurt for depression. Lactobacillus, a probiotic strain in yogurt, may help the body regulate the stress response. It also lessens gut inflammation, which can lower the risk of depression. Beans for colon cancer. Research has found that a cup of navy beans, which contain prebiotics, a day may improve gut health, immunity, and inflammatory markers in colon cancer survivors. 53% of people use a paid professional to file their taxes. 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Did you know smudges and dust on computer and phone screens can worsen eye strain? The small debris may increase glare, which makes your eyes work harder. Experts advise wiping down screens at least once a day. Check your user guide for instructions, but usually a microfiber cloth does the trick. Making micro acts of joy part of your daily routine can boost emotional well-being by about 28%. In a recent study, people who incorporated happiness-boosting habits such as making a gratitude list or doing something kind for a friend into their day experienced this increase in feelings of joy, hope, optimism. It doesn't have to be a big gesture. Compliment a stranger. Say thank you to a friend. Buy a coffee for the person behind you in line. And there's a picture of a sun. Oh, maybe it's out of clay. It's all yellow, black eyes, nice big red smile. Just smiling at the stranger you pass on the street can give you and them a hit of feel-good endorphins. And this is the end of episode 1 of April 2024 Better Homes and Gardens issue.
1: 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Thanks for listening and have a good rest of your day.

Next is a brief poetry moment. The poem is entitled Those Winter Sundays by Robert Hayden. Robert Hayden was born in 1913 and died in 1980. He grew up black and poor in Detroit, was befriended by local librarians and scholarship to Wayne State, then the University of Michigan. He taught at Fisk for many years, then Michigan, and in 1966 came under severe criticism from other black writers and critics for his lack of militance. He was Baha. He was the first black poet to be named consultant in poetry to the Library of Congress, a post later renamed Poet Laureate. Those Winter Sundays. Sundays too, my father got up early and put his clothes on in the blue black cold. Then, with cracked hands that ached from labor in the weekday weather, made banked fires blaze. No one ever thanked him. I'd wake and hear the cold splintering breaking. When the rooms were warm, he'd call, and slowly I would rise and dress, fearing the chronic anchors of that house. Speaking indifferently to him who had driven out the cold and polished my good shoes as well. What did I know? What did I know of love's austere and lonely offices?

This is Ellen Mir, looking forward to being with you again. This is Ellen Mir, looking forward to being with you again. This is Ellen Mir, looking forward to being with you again. This is Ellen Mir, looking forward to being with you again.

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2: I'm Dr. Anthony Lizerwitz, and this is Climate Connections. In Pakistan, a group of midwives is helping provide medical care to expectant parents and babies on the front lines of climate change. Several times in recent years, extreme rain and melting glaciers have caused widespread flooding in Pakistan. In 2022, flooding was so severe during the monsoon season that a third of the country was underwater. For people needing prenatal care or a safe place to give birth, the ordeal was frightening.
3: Some of them were living in flooded areas, they were living in tents, they were living in displacement camps.
2: That's midwife Neha Mankani of the Mama Baby Fund. During this and other floods, her group helped provide maternity care and childbirth support. 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
3: In times of the month that the tide is high, the water comes still right outside my clinic, but it won't come in because it's an elevated facility.
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2: So expectant parents and babies can get the care they need, even during a flood. Climate Connections is produced by the Yale Center for Environmental Communication. 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
5: This is Jill. I'm going to read to you from the New York Times, May 11th, 2026. The front page lead article is, "As Trump heads to Beijing, China is locked and loaded for a fight," with "locked and loaded" in small parentheses. With the subtitle, "Beijing is signaling that it is ready for a trade showdown and is building up a legal arsenal in preparation." And it's reported by Alexandra Stevenson and Murphy Zhao, reporting from Hong Kong for the New York Times. "Peace and stability will be the public message when President Trump and China's leader Xi Jinping meet in Beijing this week. But behind the diplomatic platitudes, both governments are quietly preparing for something harsher, a prolonged economic war, mapping vulnerabilities and sharpening tools to inflict pain on the other. In recent weeks, China has made clear that it no longer fears another escalation. It reached for a new legal mechanism to counter U.S. sanctions. It blocked Meta's acquisition of a promising AI startup founded in China. And it codified rules aimed at punishing foreign businesses that comply with Western efforts to pull back from China. The moves are part of Beijing's broader campaign to push back against what it sees as Washington's intensifying efforts to constrain its economy and technological rise. Over the past year, the two countries have ratcheted up their economic offensives, whacking each other with steep tariffs, restricting the flow of rare earths and critical technologies, and imposing sanctions on major industrial companies. Whether Mr. Xi and Mr. Trump can agree to place even modest guardrails on their expanding economic weapons will be a critical litmus test of whether their meeting succeeds. Quote, "China is signaling more strongly that they are locked and loaded," said Andrew Gilholm, a China expert at Control Risks, a consulting firm. Quote, "We are on the brink of a much more frequent or widespread use of Chinese countermeasures against U.S. sanctions," unquote. It is a high-stakes moment, a decade in the making. In his first term, Mr. Trump warned that confrontation with China over technology and trade was unavoidable. He placed tariffs on certain Chinese sectors and singled out companies for sanctions. China responded with restrained, largely symbolic countermeasures as regulators drafted laws mirroring U.S. actions, creating blacklists and export control lists. But what started as a game of tit-for-tat has escalated, reaching across global supply chains and leaving countries and companies scrambling to manage the fallout. After years of mostly reacting, China is going after entities that comply with Washington's sanctions. The growing concern is that both countries will wield their expanding regulatory regimes as economic cudgels, drawing other nations and businesses into the fight. Business leaders and experts warn that the two superpowers are increasingly forcing the world to choose a side, China or the United States. In April, Beijing announced sweeping rules giving regulators the power to investigate corporate records, interrogate employees, and bar companies or executives from leaving China if they are found to be helping shift supply chains out of the country. That puts companies manufacturing goods for Americans in a difficult position. Many have already moved factories to countries like Vietnam or Mexico to avoid sky-high tariffs on Chinese-made products, while others have drawn up contingency plans to do so. The rules also open a new corporate battlefront that Beijing previewed in 2024 after PVH, the owner of Calvin Klein and Tommy Hilfiger, stopped sourcing cotton from Xinjiang, the Western Chinese region. The United States has imposed an import ban on cotton from Xinjiang because of its association with forced labor. China accused PVH of discrimination, initiated an investigation, and eventually placed the company on its, quote, unreliable entity list, unquote, a designation that can carry legal consequences, including restrictions on executives from leaving the country. It no longer appears to be an isolated case of retaliation. Quote, it is posing both a risk and a dilemma. Will you break our law or American law? Unquote, said Sean Stein, president of the U.S.-China Business Council. The shift in China's regulatory posture accelerated last year after a series of aggressive actions from Washington, including raising tariffs to 145%, imposing fees on Chinese ships at U.S. ports, and restricting critical technologies such as semiconductors, chemicals, and machinery. Now it has become a hot stove approach. We need to show that when the U.S. takes an action, they will touch a hot stove and get burned, unquote, Mr. Stein said, summarizing the Chinese perspective. This approach means putting new regulatory weapons into action, as Beijing did this month after Washington placed sanctions on five Chinese refineries over their ties to Iran. China ordered the companies to defy the sanctions, invoking a blocking measure it enacted in 2021 to shield companies from foreign laws it opposes. China's state-controlled media trumpeted the move as a, quote, a pivotal step in China's transition from building a legal reserve to the practical application of its foreign-related legal weapon, unquote, casting it as a stand against American hegemony on behalf of the world. The United States is, quote, swinging the sanction stick at law-abiding Chinese enterprises, severely infringing on the rights of Chinese business, unquote, read the commentary in People's Daily, China's largest daily newspaper and the mouthpiece for the ruling Communist Party. The five refineries, including Hengli Petrochemical Refinery, one of China's largest private refineries, are among the biggest buyers of restricted Iranian oil and central to China's industrial policy. The Chinese government has come to see Washington's economic nationalism and trade protectionism as part of a longer trend that threatens China's economy and national security. To stave off a deep economic downturn set off by a real estate crisis, Beijing has propped up manufacturing through subsidies and tax benefits, leaving China with a huge and growing trade surplus with much of the world. Sanctions and restrictions, quote, will pose a serious danger to the safety of China's supply chain, so China needs to deal with this challenge in a more systemic way, not only to identify and provide early warning to the possible threat, but also to cope with this threat when it has already occurred, unquote, said Wu Jinbo, director of the Center for American Studies at Fudan University in Shanghai. Quote, China, unquote, he added, quote, needs to establish a legal framework for dealing with these kinds of challenges in the long term, unquote. And that is the end of this article. Alexandra Stevenson is the Shanghai Bureau Chief for The Times, reporting on China's economy and society. The next article that I'm going to read to you actually comes from the Sunday New York Times, May 10th, 2026. It's titled, "The School Phone Bans Are Here, The Miracle Isn't," and with a subtitle, "Keeping Kids from Scrolling Endlessly is a Good Idea, Even If It Doesn't Raise Test Scores." And this is written by Emily Oster, founder and chief executive of Parent Data and a professor of economics at Brown University. In the past several years, about 36 states have instituted phone bans in schools, and more are likely to follow. These bans have been trumpeted as game changers, anecdotal reporting points to more books being checked out from school libraries, and more students engaging with one another in the hallway. Quote, "How the Phone Ban Saved High School," unquote, reads one headline. At the same time, respected academics have suggested that the arrival of phones in schools is linked to a large test score decline in countries around the world. It was therefore surprising to many people when a paper last week showed that phone bans had very minimal impact on student behavior and academics in a nationwide sample of schools. Phone usage went down and teachers liked the policy, parentheses, all good, unparentheses. But test scores didn't change much, disciplinary infractions increased in the short term, and there was no demonstrable effect on bullying or student attention. Basically, not much changed. This finding should not have been as surprising as it was. Based on what we know about phones and education, it is not realistic to expect phone bans to have enormous impacts on academic outcomes. But that doesn't mean that they are a bad idea or that they should be walked back. Instead, we need to approach this topic with more realistic expectations, a richer approach to what counts as a positive outcome, and more help for families and schools. The expectations for phone bans were poorly calibrated, largely because the data on which some of the more extreme claims about phones is based is subject to considerable biases. For example, a paper published last fall argued that increases in phone usage were tied to large reductions in test scores in many countries between 2012 and 2022. The study found bigger drops in test scores in countries with greater smartphone adoption. But it turns out that those were also the countries that had longer school closures during the COVID-19 pandemic. Phones may have played a role in driving test scores down, but since we know school closings mattered for academic progress too, the emphasis on phones overstates their role. There is also plenty of data showing that children who spend more time on social media do worse in school, but they tend to come from households with fewer resources. It may also be that problems in school are contributing to social media use rather than the other way around. Finally, given that a lot of phone usage is outside of school, it's unclear if these results would really apply to phone bans in school. The paper out last week takes a better approach, looking at how test scores and behavior varied over time as schools restricted phone use by introducing Yonder pouches that lock away phones during the day. An earlier paper, which looked at variation across school districts in Florida, as some introduced phone bans earlier than others, found similarly small effects on test scores. These are the studies we should be focusing on. Over the next several years, we will get more data exploring these questions. I expect a cottage industry of papers on school phone bans, and we'll probably also start to see results from school districts that change technology in other ways, parentheses, for example, taking computers out of early child classrooms, end of parentheses. We should expect to see similar results. It would be a mistake to interpret these findings as a sign that we should forget about phone bans altogether. There are no magic bullets in education. Improving student learning is a game of inches, not miles. There is no positive reason for students to have phones in the classroom. No phones should be the default, and to introduce phones, we'd want to see evidence that they meaningfully improve learning or help in another way. None of that appears in the data. On the flip side, I think the knee-jerk reaction to also remove all computers and tech is an overstatement and unrealistic. Instead, we need to alter our expectations. Phone bans may be helpful in some ways, but they aren't a cure-all, and that shouldn't be the bar for success. Second, we have to get better data. Test scores are easy to measure, but a lot of the discussion around phone bans focuses on the experiences of students, how they interact with one another, and whether the classroom feels engaging to both students and teachers. We should be measuring those outcomes systematically. I do not allow my students to have phones or laptops in my classroom because screens affect their participation and, quite honestly, it's demoralizing to look at a classroom of kids scrolling on their phones. I'm guessing other teachers feel similarly. We should figure out how to measure and evaluate this too. Finally, we need to find a more helpful approach for schools and parents to manage technology. We've sent parents and schools messages that are simultaneously fear-inducing, parentheses, quote, phones are ruining your children, unquote, end of parentheses, and overly optimistic, parentheses, quote, phone bans will make it better, unquote, end of parentheses. Neither of these is true, and it's time to move to something that promises less but delivers more. For schools, that may mean keeping phone bans and making additional changes, like modifying laptop use in some classrooms, while recognizing that technology is part of modern life and not the enemy. It could also mean focusing on resources and instructional support that will actually move the needle on test scores. On the parental side, we need fewer blanket warnings about the dangers of technology and more help drawing appropriate boundaries for our kids. Teenagers absolutely need rules and restrictions on their phone use, and they need their parents to set those, and parents need help doing that. Phone bans promised an easy fix, but they aren't magic. The faster we realize that, the faster we can make realistic progress. And that is the end of this editorial by Emily Oster, the founder and chief executive of Parent Data and professor of economics at Brown University. The next article is another editorial from the New York Times, May 10th, 2026, and it's titled America's Arrested Development, and it's by the editorial board of the New York Times, a group of opinion journalists whose views are informed by expertise, research, debate, and certain longstanding values. It is separate from the newsroom. And it begins, 8 years ago, local officials in Washington learned that a section of sewage line next to the Potomac River had become corroded and was at risk of bursting. They wanted to repair it urgently, but the officials first needed to apply for a federal permit. When they did, federal officials demanded an exhaustive review of the project's potential effects on trees, wildflowers, and bats rather than granting the permit. The Washington Post has documented, 4 months ago, the section burst, spewing hundreds of millions of gallons of raw human waste into the Potomac. This example is extreme, but it shows how a well-meaning permitting laws have stymied vital projects in the United States. Government agencies can take years to grant permits. The highest toll comes from the accumulated harm of the millions of projects that are never built. Homes that would make housing more affordable, roads, bridges, and transit that would speed movement, factories and office buildings that would provide good jobs, power plants that would be cleaner than those they replaced. Congress now has an opportunity to lift some of the regulatory burden. In December, the House passed a bill to reform federal permitting rules, the SPEED Act, with 11 Democrats joining most Republicans. The bill is a good start, but could stand to be improved. Senators from both parties recently restarted talks on their own version of a bill. The politics are more favorable to progress than they have been in a long time. One reason is that Democrats, who are traditionally wary of deregulation, increasingly recognize that dense permitting rules are obstructing progressive goals, such as reducing living costs and protecting the environment. Quote, "We need to build and fast," unquote, said Sheldon Whitehouse, a Rhode Island Democratic senator known for his passion about climate policy. Failing to do so, he said, quote, "will look grossly negligent," unquote. Congressional Republicans and President Trump, for their part, have often gone too far in the other direction and unwound valuable regulation. But Republicans now have reason to consider compromise on a reform bill. The fear that voters' unhappiness about affordability could cost them their majority in the midterm elections this year. In Mr. Trump's 15 months in office, his policies have mostly increased prices through his war in Iran and his tariffs, as well as the foolish cancellation of clean energy projects. A deal that makes it easier to build in America is feasible, and we urge Congress to work towards one. The broad outlines are already visible. Democrats want to aid green energy. Republicans want to promote fossil fuel projects and other types of building that they feel environmental reviews have stymied. Those divergent aims require different changes in the law. The two sides should make a deal. Renewables such as wind and solar power have become very cheap to build and operate. That is, if they can plug into the grid. One obstacle to building more renewables is the lack of high-voltage transmission lines to move electricity from areas where the wind blows and the sun shines to the rest of the country. Not nearly enough of those lines exist today, and that undermines the production of clean energy and raises energy costs for both households and businesses. The problem is likely to worsen, given the increasing demand for electricity coming from AI data centers, electric cars, and other sources. The approval process for new lines today is maddening. The Transwest Express, a line that is supposed to transmit renewable energy from Wyoming to the Southwest, took 18 years to receive final approval and is still under construction. A power line to move energy from Kansas to Indiana has been in the works since 2010 and remains unfinished, mired in politics and litigation. A congressional bill that centralized oversight of power lines in a single federal authority, one with a mandate to link the country's electric grids, would speed things up. A comparable process already exists for natural gas pipelines. The bill that the House passed in December did not do enough to solve the problems with power lines, and a Senate bill should do more. As for the political trade, Republicans are more likely to agree to this reform if Democrats accede to easing environmental review laws, such as the National Environmental Policy Act, or NEPA, capital N, capital E, capital P, capital A, and other statutes that restrict construction projects. There's good reason to do this, too. Since NEPA became law in 1970, judges and regulators have expanded the intensity of environmental reviews to the point of paralysis. The time it takes to prepare an environmental impact statement is long and has become longer over the decades, stretching to about 4 years on average in recent years. Litigation and other hurdles can add more time, even for the projects that clear legal review. We understand why many Democrats are wary of permitting reform. Environmental laws have accomplished tremendous good over the past half century, cleaning our air, water, and more. Republicans frequently exaggerate the downsides

possible. Many projects, like the Potomac sewage line repair, should not require the intensive scrutiny that lasts for years. Builders should be able to object when a process is moving too slowly, and regulators should face binding timelines to complete their reviews. Federal agencies should also be adequately staffed. Some are not, and the Trump administration has aggravated the problem. Those steps would preserve the core function of environmental regulation, requiring reasonable but not excessive assessment of a construction project's impact. Leaving things as they are would help to preserve a status quo that has proved inadequate for the challenges the country faces: disconnected power grids, dirty energy, creaky roads, bridges, and rail lines. The system is tilted in favor of those who seek to preserve their own parochial interests at the expense of their broader communities and the country. More Democratic leaders are starting to strike a better balance. In Colorado, Governor Jared Polis has pushed through reforms such as allowing more building density near mass transit lines. In California, Governor Gavin Newsom has eased the requirements of his state's version of the National Environmental Policy Act. Congress should join this movement now before it largely shuts down this summer for midterm campaigning. The American economy and the climate would both benefit from permitting reform. And that's the end of this editorial. The next article I'm going to read to you from the New York Times, May 11th, 2026, is a news analysis titled "Fed Up, Zelensky Takes Gloves Off with the Trump Administration," with a subtitle, "With Peace Talks on Ice and Ukraine Now More Self-Reliant, President Volodymyr Zelensky Seems to Be Stepping Away from the United States." And this article is contributed by New York Times reporters Kim Baker, Constant Mehut, and Maria Varenikova, reporting from Kyiv in Ukraine. The trouble was a long time coming. More than a year ago, after the inauguration of President Trump, the United States stopped being the kind of partner it used to be for Ukraine in the war against Russia. But now, President Volodymyr Zelensky of Ukraine seems to be stepping back from that relationship as well, distancing his country from what was once its biggest ally. Call it a trial separation, largely set in motion by the U.S.-Israeli war with Iran. American-backed peace talks to end the fighting in Ukraine have been halted since late February, when the first bombs fell on Tehran. With the negotiations now on life support, Mr. Zelensky has publicly criticized the United States in ways that would have been unthinkable last year when Ukraine was waging a delicate fight against the Trump administration's push for a quick peace that favored Russia. Since the war in Iran started, U.S. negotiators have had, quote, "no time for Ukraine," unquote, Mr. Zelensky has complained. An American decision to suspend some sanctions on Russian oil in the hopes of easing economic tensions from the war in Iran gives the Kremlin a sense of impunity. Excuse me, it's in quotes, a sense of impunity, unquote, he protested. In pushing Ukraine to trade territory for peace, the Trump administration, quote, "still chooses a strategy of putting more pressure on the Ukrainian side," unquote, "than on the Russian," he grumbled. Ukraine now seems to be preparing for a longer war with Russia, which launched the full-scale invasion more than 4 years ago, as well as for a future with less American assistance. "The peace talks, quote, are dead," unquote, said Harry Nedelcu, a senior director at Rasmussen Global, a European political advisory firm. Quote, "there's no real negotiation anymore. There's no talks anymore. Russia has no incentive to do it now. And neither is the United States now appearing as a reliable, reasonable broker between the two," unquote. One reason for Ukraine's growing outspokenness is simple.
It no longer

0: or needs the United States as much after years of efforts to build up its own defense production. Kyiv is openly looking elsewhere for support. In the past month, Mr. Zelensky has been drumming up backing around Europe. He has thanked countries, including Germany and Italy, for helping Ukraine as the war against Iran threatened Kyiv's supply of weapons. He has reached agreements to help countries in the Middle East defend themselves against Iranian drones, deals that could build new security relationships. The winding path to a potential breakup with the United States is littered with setbacks and indignities for Ukraine. A month after taking office, Mr. Trump and his entourage humiliated Mr. Zelensky in a meeting at the White House. Mr. Trump repeatedly tried to rewrite history by claiming that Ukraine, not Russia, started the war. The Trump administration has curried favor with Russia while cutting aid to Ukraine by 99%. Until recently, Ukraine's leaders largely bit their tongues, hoping to avoid a full rupture. The United States still provides vital battlefield intelligence. Washington is uniquely positioned to mediate between Moscow and Kyiv. And while American government no longer gives weapons to Kyiv, it allows Ukrainian to buy them with money from other Western allies. Provoke the Trump administration, the thinking went, and not only could that assistance vanish, but Mr. Trump might also dispense with Ukraine entirely and throw American weight fully behind President Vladimir V. Putin of Russia. As Kyiv has observed Mr. Trump's erratic foreign policy, parentheses, a grab at Greenland here, an assault on Iran there, end of parentheses, it has learned that it must be more self-reliant. Ukraine has beefed up its weapons industry and signed details to share drone expertise with other countries, hoping to reap billions of dollars to plow back into its defense companies. At the same time, Russia's advances have largely stalled. Ukraine now produces most of the drones it uses. Alyona Getmanchuk, Iran's ambassador to NATO, said Kyiv's domestically produced interceptor weapons knocked down more than 16% of Russian drones. Quote, "We feel more self-sufficient now," Ms. Getmanchuk said. Even if the flow of Russian arms dried up, a growing risk given the strains on weapon stocks from the war in Iran, Iran could manage, according to Maxim Strypenko, Strypenko, president of the Transatlantic Dialogue Center, a research group in Kyiv. Quote, "If one morning we wake up without any of those, it wouldn't be a disaster like it used to be before," Mr. Strypenko said. Quote, "It is not like the Biden era when we depended so much on U.S. stuff," unquote. American intelligence would be the hardest thing to replace, analysts say. European alternatives, however, could eventually step in, Mr. Strypenko said. Kyiv also needs American-designed Patriot interceptor missiles, the only real defense it now has against Russian ballistic missiles. While Ukraine is trying to build its own interceptor missiles, that will take time. But whatever the state of U.S.-Ukraine relations, the United States has a limited number of Patriots to provide to Kyiv anyway. As for peace talks, Volodymyr Fisenko, a Ukrainian political analyst, stressed that negotiations were still important and that Kyiv could not walk away from all cooperation with Washington. Quote, "You could say the U.S. is not the best partner, not the best mediator in peace negotiations," unquote, he said. Quote, "But the United States and the Trump administration is the only real moderator and the most influential one in the peace process. And in this sense, we have no alternative," unquote. Even as the negotiations have accomplished little, Ukraine has kept up its diplomatic dance with the United States. When Mr. Trump proposed a 3-day ceasefire starting on Saturday, Mr. Zelensky agreed, despite widespread skepticism in Ukraine that it would hold, let alone help advance peace. Kyiv and Moscow accused each other of violating the ceasefire on the first day. On Friday, Mr. Zelensky reiterated his hope that Mr. Trump's negotiators, Steve Witkoff, his special envoy, and Jared Kushner, his son-in-law, would visit Kyiv, the Ukrainian capital. Both have traveled to Moscow several times, but have yet to confirm a trip to Kyiv. On Sunday, Mr. Zelensky sounded almost like a headmaster, noting that a prisoner exchange agreement struck as part of the ceasefire must still take place and saying that, quote, we expect the American side to play an active role in ensuring it's fulfilled, unquote. Mr. Zelensky has acknowledged that the war against Iran diverted the negotiators' focus from Ukraine and at times resulted in actions harmful to Kyiv. Shortly after that war began in February, the Trump administration issued the exemption for sanctions on the sale of Russian oil already at sea. Kyiv said the exemption would lift Moscow's revenues while doing little to lower prices. In early April, shortly before the exemption was set to expire, Ukrainian officials visited Washington and pressed the Americans not to extend it, according to two Ukrainian officials familiar with the meetings. They were told the exemption would expire, said the officials, who spoke on the condition of anonymity to discuss private diplomatic talks. The Trump administration then extended the waiver. Mr. Zelensky slammed the move in a social media post saying, quote, every dollar paid for Russian oil is money for the war, unquote. In an interview with Italian radio and on social media, he said, quote, Russia played the Americans again, played the President of the United States, unquote. The episode underscored that Kyiv could not count on Washington, two Ukrainian officials said. Asked about the waiver extension and the cooling relationship more broadly, a Trump White House official sent an email statement saying that Mr. Trump was optimistic about a peace deal. Other body blows to Ukraine came courtesy of Vice President J.D. Vance. Mr. Vance last month characterized the war in Ukraine as, quote, haggling at this point over a few square kilometers of territory, unquote. He questioned whether the land in the eastern Donetsk region, which forms the background of Ukraine's future defenses, was worth the huge loss of life to defend. In a news briefing, Mr. Zelensky replied, quote, with all due respect, the vice president is not involved in the negotiations, unquote. If he were involved, Mr. Zelensky added, Mr. Vance would probably have a deeper understanding of, quote, what the territory of an independent Ukraine actually is, unquote. Days later, Mr. Vance said ending U.S. financial support for Kyiv and making Europe foot the bill for Ukraine's defense was, quote, one of the things I'm proudest that we've done in this administration, unquote. While the fallout from the Iran war has challenged Mr. Zelensky, it has also left him emboldened. Not only has he openly criticized Washington, but Kyiv has also continued its campaign of strikes against Russian oil infrastructure, despite American calls to halt the attacks. In many ways, Mr. Zelensky's moves have resembled those of other European leaders who have tentatively backed away from Mr. Trump. Europe has replaced the United States as the largest funder of Ukraine's war effort. A recent $106 billion EU loan, heavily weighted toward military spending, will give Kyiv greater ability to plan for a war that few expect to end soon. Ms. Gamatchuk, Ukraine's ambassador to NATO, said the deeper cooperation between Ukraine and Europe could ultimately position Kyiv as a pillar of European security. At the end of April, in Exhibit A of the New World Order, Mr. Trump spoke on the phone with Mr. Putin for 90 minutes. No call to Mr. Zelensky followed. And that is the end of this article in the New York Times, May 11th, 2026. The next article from the New York Times, May 11th, 2026, is titled Oil Prices Rise as Prospects for U.S.-Iran Peace Deal Fizzle. Oil prices rose and stock futures ticked down on Monday as investors reacted after the two sides failed to agree on a U.S.-Iran peace deal. President Trump said on social media that Iran's latest proposal was, quote, and in capital letters, totally unacceptable, exclamation point, end of quotes. He did not share details about what Iran had offered. Tehran has said the two countries are working on a short-term agreement that would pause fighting for another 30 days and end Iran's blockade of the Strait of Hormuz, a key oil and gas shipping route in the Persian Gulf. As gas prices remain elevated in the United States, Chris Wright, the energy secretary, said on Sunday that the Trump administration would be open to pausing the federal gas tax, which accounts for 18.4 cents of the per gallon price of gasoline. Oil ticks up, and these are bullet points. The price of Brent crude, the global benchmark for oil, rose more than 3% on Monday, trading at $105 a barrel. West Texas Intermediate crude, the U.S. benchmark, was up over 4%, trading at over $99 a barrel. Stocks ticked down. Futures on the S&P 500 pointed to a decline of about 0.1% when stocks resumed trading in the United States on Monday. Stocks in Asia, where countries import vast quantities of oil and gas, were mixed. South Korea's benchmark, capital KOSPI index, rose more than 4%, while Japan's Nikkei 225 fell less than 1%. In Europe, stocks were little changed. Gasoline prices slip. Gas prices held steady on Monday at a national average of $4.52 a gallon of regular, according to the AAA Motor Club. Despite prices inching down since Friday, drivers were still paying about 52% more per gallon since the war began. Gas prices don't move in lockstep with crude, usually trailing increases or drops by a few days. The average price of diesel fuel fell a penny to $5.64 on Monday, up 50% since the start of the war. What they are saying, markets remain on a knife edge. The absence of any meaningful movement in peace talks over the last month suggests that the United States prefers reaching a deal, analysts at Deutsche Bank wrote in a note. But they added, the uncertainty over who holds negotiating authority in Iran may be complicating progress. It remains an unusual conflict with little action now for a month, the analyst wrote. Quote, in simple terms, though, as long as the Strait of Hormuz stays closed, markets remain on a knife edge. More on fighting in the Middle East. Mass layoffs in Iran. The country was already struggling economically before 2026 brought widespread instability. A government-imposed internet shutdown has crippled an entire sector. Strikes in Lebanon. Israel carried out deadly strikes in the country as clashes with Hezbollah, the Iran-backed militant group, continued to intensify despite a U.S.-mediated ceasefire. The Caspian Sea. The overlooked body of water has taken on new significance, with Russia shipping military and commercial goods to bolster Tehran's ability to withstand the U.S. assault. More sanctions. The United States announced a flurry of new sanctions intended to increase pressure on Iran's economy, targeting people and companies in China and Hong Kong that have been helping the Iranian military gain access to supplies. United Arab Emirates. The Emirates has doubled down on its alliances with Israel and the United States as it has borne the brunt of Iranian attacks through the war. And that concludes this update from the New York Times, May 11th, 2020. The next article I'm going to read is Why Two Big Companies Just Cut Paid Family Leave, with a subtitle, Deloitte and Zoom Are Among the Employers Reducing Support for Working Parents, Signaling a retreat from, quote, a golden age of benefits. And this article was written by Claire Kane Miller, who's covered family policies like paid leave since 2014. Not long ago, employers were competing over who could be most generous in providing family-friendly benefits, things like paid parental leave, subsidized fertility treatments, and even pet insurance. Paid leave was expanded to people who hadn't gotten it before, like fathers and hourly workers. Now, some companies are reconsidering. The share of U.S. employers offering paid family leave dropped 2 percentage points in 2025 to 31%, according to an annual survey by the Society for Human Resource Management. At least two large companies, Deloitte and Zoom, recently said they were cutting back the level of family leave they offered. At Deloitte, the cuts apply to people in certain administrative roles, and it is also reducing vacation time and eliminating financial support for adoption, surrogacy, and IVF for those employees. The move could particularly affect female workers, analysts said, because paid family leave has been shown to help them stay employed. Because Deloitte's cuts are for support staff as opposed to accountants and consultants, they also target jobs that generally pay less and that are predominantly done by women, noted Joan Williams, founding director of the Equality Action Center at UC Law San Francisco. Although cutbacks to family leave don't seem to be widespread, it's part of a larger trend of scaling back from what one human resources publication called the golden age of benefits, at least at certain employers. Cuts have included nice-to-have perks like laundry or snacks and policies that helped caregivers juggle family demands and work, like remote work. One reason it's happening is that there's less competition for workers as the job market weakens. Part of the boom in family benefits in the last decade had been a result of a tight labor market. Quote, talent does not have the upper hand in any segment of the economy, and companies are profit-maximizing machines, and they will take advantage of that, unquote, said Laszlo Bock, who led human resources at Google and now advises executives. Companies have also changed the way they think about their role in workers' lives, he said. For both cultural reasons and competitive ones, they had adopted the idea that a company was, quote, like a family, unquote, he said, and, quote, and extending family benefits was a natural extension of that, unquote. After the pandemic, many employers also took steps to better accommodate people's caregiving demands and support employees' well-being. But some companies have changed that approach recently. Mr. Bock and others who study workplace policies said the employers were spurred on in part by the Trump administration's attacks on diversity, equity, and inclusion initiatives. Family benefits are part of that, they said, because parental leave has been considered an important way to recruit women, and adoption and surrogacy benefits are often used by same-sex couples. Quote, absolutely, there's been a very strong movement towards we're not going to talk about anything related to diversity or inclusion, unquote, Mr. Bock said. People who have supported the rights of women in the workplace say it's a step backwards. It's definitely sending a signal to female employees that if you want to support your work and family life together, don't work here, unquote, Professor Williams said. Companies have cut back or discontinued remote work, diversity programs, and career development for women, according to an annual report by McKinsey and LeanIn, though it did not find that companies in its survey had scaled back paid leave. Zoom cut parental leave to 18 weeks from 22 weeks for most birth mothers and to 10 weeks from 16 weeks for other parents, parentheses, still more than most workers in the United States get, end of parentheses. Deloitte, for certain employees, halved its paid family leave, parentheses, for caring for a child, parent, or spouse to 8 weeks from 16. Birth mothers can take another 6 to 8 weeks of short-term disability. Deloitte said in a statement that it was tailoring benefits to be more, quote, reflective of our professionals' broad range of skills, unquote, and to, quote, better align with the marketplace, unquote. Zoom said in a statement that it updated benefits for the, quote, long-term health and sustainability of our business, unquote, and that it was confident that its revised parental leave, quote, remains competitive and in line with peers, unquote. Other major accounting firms generally offer 12 to 20 weeks of paid parental leave. Major tech companies offer 16 to 24 weeks. Some companies are doing the opposite and expanding leave. Starbucks recently increased its paid parental leave for retail employees to 18 weeks for birth mothers and 12 weeks for other parents, parentheses, the same as corporate employees get, end of parentheses, up from 6 weeks for both. When our partners are supported, they're better able to care for our customers, said Betsy McManus, a Starbucks spokeswoman. Paid leave can help companies attract and retain workers and signal that their workplaces are inclusive, said Reagan Decker, director of commercial research at the Society for Human Resource Management. Still, there can be such a thing as too much parental leave, research has shown. More than 6 months can end up disadvantaging parents' careers and present hardships for their employers. But researchers say about 6 months is ideal for recovering, breastfeeding, and bonding. Most Americans get nowhere close to that. The United States is the only rich country to have no federal paid family leave. Parentheses, it offers 12 weeks of unpaid leave, but many workers aren't eligible. End of parentheses. As a result, people depend on their employers to provide it. Although the share of American workers who get paid family leave at workplace more than doubled in a decade, only about a quarter receive the benefit. And that is the end of this article written by Claire Kane Miller, who is a Times reporter covering gender, families, and education. Thank you so much for listening.
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1: 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It is a safe place to share ideas, thoughts, and feelings, as all information shared is confidential. The program gives clients the opportunity to meet and communicate with people who are dealing with similar challenges, fostering newfound hope. 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Again, that's Anthony Griffin at 216-658-4675. Staying Connected. The Staying Connected group is a monthly meeting held for 6 months for clients that have completed the Vision of Success program. Staying Connected gives clients additional opportunities to hear from speakers and receive ongoing support from their peers who are sharing similar experiences. 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

Hello, my name is Claire Rodriguez, and I will be reading Popular Mechanics, July and August 2025 edition. Our first article is The Scam That Duped Pokemon's Most Obsessive Card Collectors and The Amateur Sleuth Who Exposed the Truth by David Howard. The first time Jason held a set of Pokemon cards was in 1999, when he was 9 years old and he received a pack as a birthday gift. Jason had no idea that the pieces of shiny cardboard in his hands were small bits of history. The first sets of Pokemon trading card game, TCG cards, had appeared in North America only months earlier. All he knew was that he was entranced by the brightly colored holographic images. In the game, two players acting as Pokemon trainers battle using decks of 60 cards, trying to knock out each other's Pokemon and claim their prize cards. After learning to play, he became an avid collector, storing cards in binders, only pausing in college while working toward an engineering degree. Not long after graduating in 2013, he flipped through one of his binders, did some research, and found that every card had doubled in price on the secondary marketplace. Several of the collectors in this story, including Jason, have asked to be identified by first names or pseudonyms because of the amounts of money at stake. "I was kind of shook," he says. As Jason delved back into Pokemon TCG, he learned that the creative minds behind the game were still at it, releasing new cards that didn't exist when he was a kid. Living in the Bay Area and working at a Fortune 500 company, Jason had been pondering investment strategies. He'd come of age during the 2008 Wall Street crash and had reservations about the stock market. He zeroed in on his childhood passion after concluding from his research that Pokemon cards could outperform the S&P 500. "I actually started putting money into testing different parts of the Pokemon TCG market, which were significantly smaller than what they are today," he says. "I was able to test and grow with the markets." There was abundant growth happening. Since Pokemon first appeared in Japan on Nintendo's Game Boy in 1996, its value had skyrocketed. In 2021, YouTube star Logan Paul purchased a TCG card for a reported $5.275 million. While that's an outlier, a first edition mint condition card of Charizard, one of the game's original beloved characters, reliably sells for around $220,000, Jason says, although he's heard of private sales for as much as $500,000. Pokemon's pop culture primacy has reached the point that a flamin' hot Cheeto bearing an unmistakable resemblance to the dragon-like Charizard sold at auction in March 2025 for nearly $88,000, including fees. In February 2022, Takumi Akabane, one of the original developers for Pokemon's parent company, Creatures Inc., sent a jolt through the fandom by announcing on Instagram the existence of prototype cards that had been created in the mid-1990s to test the gameplay experience. Their obvious status as the game's first draft, printouts on paper glued to cardstock, made them an important new piece of Pokemon history. At first, when a few of these cards came up for sale, Jason was skeptical. There were a couple high-end collectors who backed out because they heard it was just cardstock, and they're like, "Oh, it's easily fakeable," he says. But scans of the playtest cards corresponded with images from the prototyping phase he'd seen in two books chronicling Pokemon history, and a website that covered the development of the prototypes featured a matching image of the reptilian Pokemon Charmander. The cards also looked the part. The edges were damaged and one was creased, and the glue appeared aged where the paper had lifted off the cardstock. He told the broker offering the cards, whom he trusted, that if a major grading company authenticated the cards, he was interested. Several such companies exist for the purpose of objectively judging a trading card's authenticity and condition, resulting in a grade between 1 and 10. Soon after the cards came up for sale, the Florida-based Certified Guarantee Company, CGC, judged the prototypes to be authentic and released them in their signature, barcode-labeled hard plastic holders, which the company says are ultrasonically welded together in a way that makes them tamper-proof. At that point, in late 2023, Jason felt 95% confident in the card's legitimacy, enough to spend a six-figure sum for the first three of the dozen playtest cards available. There were a few subsequent private sales, after which online chatter about the prototypes seemed to blink out. Then came March 2024. Jason received an inquiry from another middleman asking about the value of his cards. Jason assumed he had an interested buyer, but he didn't want to sell, and the broker never followed up. Several weeks later, though, Jason noticed that more iterations of the prototypes were emerging for sale. On September 20th, CGC announced the authentication of hundreds of them,
saying it was thrilled to have certified some of the most exciting Pokemon TCG collectibles known to the community. With CGC's imprimatur, the playtest cards, many judged to be in mint condition, commanded huge sums of money. In New York, a software engineer we'll call Thomas felt compelled to get in on the action. He also collected cards as a kid, and he saw the prototype's release as a historic moment. These would be some of the precursors to this entire franchise, he says. These were the root of everything. I thought that was just really special, something that, if I ever have kids, I could pass down. Thomas read up on the cards and their authentication and watched videos and testimonials on YouTube. The provenance is very strong, he says, of his thinking at the time. Akabane is one of the people that started the original Pokemon company, and CGC has authenticated these cards. Like, what more evidence could you need? He took part in three auctions, investing $500,000, a huge portion of his net worth, on more than two dozen cards. He wasn't alone in making a massive bet. Jason knows a private collector who spent nearly $3 million on a set. But as the frenzy unfolded, Jason and others in the collecting community began to feel that something was off. The cards were supposedly created for a handful of developers to test the game. How was it there were so many of them? Thorstein Veblen, an American economist and sociologist, is widely recognized for introducing the term conspicuous consumption in his 1899 work, The Theory of the Leisure Class. A critic of capitalism, he studied the intersection of society, culture, and the economy, and was fascinated by a particular marketplace phenomenon. He observed that certain goods defied the laws of supply and demand. Normally, when prices on an item rise, people buy fewer of them. But when certain objects, now referred to as Veblen goods, go up in price, demand for them actually grows. So it is with luxury items like Louis Vuitton bags and Rolex watches, and Pokemon cards. Nearly 65 billion have been printed. As of 2024, the global TCG market, of which Pokemon is an integral part, was valued at $13 billion and is projected to reach $36 billion by 2033. In the fiscal year 2020 to 2021, at the height of the COVID-19 pandemic, the Pokemon company sold a record 3.7 billion cards. Yet, prices kept rising. In 2002, a Pokemon Neo Destiny First Edition factory-sealed booster box would go for $80. In March 2022, one sold at auction for $30,000, a 34% annualized return over 20 years, Jason says. A honeypot that large draws many flies. The online news site Collect, which chronicles the collectibles industry, recently noted that card collecting has long been beset by deceit and fraud. In one of the first such instances, a Boston-based chewing gum company released what many experts believe was the first modern baseball card set. It was 1933, and the cards were a sensation, inciting kids to try to collect all 240. Anticipating the enthusiasm, the company intentionally omitted number 106 to keep them buying. Other forms of malfeasance in the trading card industry have followed, but what stands out is the extent to which today's scammers lean into technology. A YouTube video released in July 2024 shows how to use X-ray imaging to look inside sealed packs of trading cards. Last year, the FBI arrested two men for their alleged foray into the outer limits of trading card counterfeiting. According to a federal grand jury indictment, starting in 2022, Anthony Curcio and Isif Bondarchuk sold valuable sports cards and 1999 Pokemon Charizard and Venusaur cards in professional sports authenticator, PSA, holders, showing the highest possible grade, Gem Mint 10. That perfect number is no small thing. A rookie Michael Jordan card released in 1986 and graded as an 8 is worth $6,000 to $7,000, while a 10 could fetch $200,000. But the cards were not what they appeared to be, the FBI says. Curcio and Bondarchuk allegedly invented a scheme to create phony versions of the PSA holders and fill them with low to mid-grade cards that were falsely represented as having high grades. They then attempted to defraud victims of more than $2 million in sales. Curcio was arrested after trying to sell a fraudulent Pokemon card to an undercover agent. Court documents allege that Curcio converted his residence in Redmond, Washington, into a forgery workshop. When federal agents raided his home on May 23, 2024, they found what are clearly tools and equipment needed to create fraudulent trading cards and forged card cases and labels, including binders of cards and cards placed in cases, a tackle box of tools,
card packaging materials and cases, a 3D printer, a buffing drill, a soldering iron, a portable label maker and accessories, and liquid resin components, among other items. The men have pleaded not guilty to the charges. A trial is currently scheduled for the end of 2025. The episode illustrates the outsized role grading companies play in the booming marketplace. Without a neutral third party to judge a card's condition and authenticity, collectors are forced to trust sellers' representations. The grades help buyers reliably pinpoint a card's value. But technology cuts both ways. I always view grading and holder technology as an arms race, says Paul Lesko, a St. Louis-based plaintiff litigation attorney with a practice that also involves collectibles. The grading companies come out with new technology and holders that apparently nobody can fake. And then, obviously, at some point, people can figure it out. When is the technology going to get so good that people can't copy it? That probably will never happen because technology increases for both sides. Like many other avid collectors, Scott Mastromateo first became interested in Pokemon cards as a child in 1999. He bought his first graded cards as an adult about 14 years later. He's flipped some for profit over the years, but he estimates he's spent more than he's sold overall. Now in his 30s, he has a thick beard, dark-rimmed glasses, and a curly tangle of brown hair. In late 2024, he spent an amount he describes as in the low five figures on a handful of prototype cards. Because these playtests were known to have existed, and they were being sourced from the right person, it was enough for me to make a calculated risk, he says. The upside potential was being able to own a museum-level piece of Pokemon TCG history. He and others were concerned, though, about the card's pristine condition. If they'd been used to test gameplay, as Mastromateo puts it, seeing mint condition grades didn't add up. There were also some variants that had never been seen before. There was an information gap on what each variant was and who they were coming from, Mastromateo says, which many people filled in with skepticism. The quantities of cards available also seemed suspect. In June 2024, Jason attended a card party, a convention for Pokemon fans, and met brokers with stacks of ungraded prototypes. I'm going through them, and they were actually slightly sticky inside the sleeve, he says. He saw even more on display in shop windows during a December trip to Japan. Collectors began to compare notes on a TCG chat board called Elite Forum, known among regulars as E4, where Mastromateo is an admin. One user suggested that someone should examine the card's printer metadata, or machine identification code, MIC, a kind of digital fingerprint that appears as a series of yellow dots that reveal the date, time, and printer serial number in a grid pattern. The MIC has been around since the 1980s, when some governments feared that counterfeiters would use laser printers to create phony cash, according to a study from Saxon University of the Applied Sciences in the Netherlands. Printer manufacturers obliged by adding a mechanism to their printers that adds a secret code to every document, the study says. This method remained unnoticed and undecipherable for 20 years until the Electronic Frontier Foundation, a nonprofit that promotes civil liberties in the digital world, deciphered the code for all Xerox laser printers. The yellow dots can only be seen with a magnifying glass or microscope, or by illuminating the page with blue instead of white light, according to the EFF, which launched an online decoding tool in 2005. Mastromateo previously had no idea the dots existed. When he told a fellow Pokemon aficionado about them, we were all joking around, like, what if the dots said the cards were from 2024, he says. They laughed it off, but he decided to use a digital magnifying glass to take a closer look at some high-resolution scans he'd downloaded from auction sites. Sure enough, there were the dots. It gives you goosebumps because it's like, okay, this is it, he says. The challenge was making sense of the patterns. The EFF's decoding tool was temporarily broken, but some of the resolutions in his card scans were high enough that he could discern a pattern similar to the Xerox DocuColor rectangular grid of 15x8 dots the EFF had deciphered. Mastromateo used an open-source tool to decode the pattern and, in an instant, could see down to the minute when the cards were printed. The people behind the playtest Pokemon cards had purported that many variants represented different points in the game's evolution, beginning in 1996 and continuing up to the card's release a couple of years later. Mastromateo was thunderstruck by what he discovered instead. The Xerox pattern on many of the cards showed they had been printed in 2024. It was nighttime when Mastromateo made his discovery, and he vividly recalls the shock.
Your heart drops a little, he says. Before going public with his revelations, he wanted to confirm the findings. He asked several other collectors in the community to send scans of their prototypes that he could analyze. It was a sanity check, he says, because if the information was wrong, I'm potentially doing millions of dollars of damage, and CGC's reputation, I wanted to 100% make sure. And there were still mysteries to unravel. Some variants showed a different dot pattern than the Xerox, and some showed no obvious pattern at all. He eventually determined that a second pattern had been created by a Konica Minolta printer. But unlike with Xerox, there is no publicly released guide to decoding it. A third color printer also seemed to be involved, leaving no obvious dot pattern on the card's front, but the back showed faint images of the same Konica dots, suggesting that side was a potential photocopy. Reinforcing the photocopy theory were printer artifacts, or identical marks shared across copies. When Mastro Matteo compared the dozens of downloaded card images, he noticed tiny hairs on the back that were repeated across variants. Some cards even had the 2024 Xerox pattern printed on top of the Konica Minolta pattern. But I was unsatisfied with not being able to assign a date to the Konica Minolta pattern, he says. If he could decode that pattern, he knew he could determine the provenance of the bulk of the cards. He found a few published papers that looked at various printer dot patterns, but they mostly relied on an EFF data set released in 2005, essentially a group of sheets people printed at home and sent to the EFF to be scanned in high resolution. By comparing the variations across sheets, Mastro Matteo realized he could deduce the meaning of the pattern. For example, a set of dots on the Xerox pattern encodes the printer's serial number, which is constant across the same printer. But the dots revealing time and date obviously vary. The published papers suggested that each dot in the Konica Minolta pattern encodes a number from 0 to 5. He harvested scanned printer data produced by the EFF, dot pattern examples published in papers, some printed pages that had been sent to him, and a couple he printed himself. He then wrote a small script that let him manually input the dot pattern grid and save it as a binary matrix in a text file. In the end, he says, I was able to find three dots that, when combined, produce a number that is nearly perfectly correlated with the release date of each printer model. He interpreted that to be an identification code for an internal printing component. This allowed him to refer back to a sequence of three dots on the playtest cards he examined and determine that the printer was manufactured in 2016, 2 decades after the prototypes were supposedly created. Mastro Matteo's ability to access the EFF's reveal of the Xerox pattern and the larger dataset was huge. Having data from early Konica Minolta models was critical, he says. He concluded that nearly all copies of the prototypes he had scans of were of dubious origin. He also identified a variant card printed in black and white that left no yellow dot pattern, but even that displayed evidence of being a photocopy, including bearing identical printer artifacts shared across other cards. Before dropping his bombshell, Mastro Matteo performed one last gut check, asking several collectors he trusted to look at the evidence and weigh in on whether he should post it. They agreed that his findings were unimpeachable. This past January 26th, he released a report to the E4 community. His work had surfaced the truth, but he didn't do himself any favors. His cards were among the fakes. The night before Mastro Matteo's report dropped, Jason was attending a San Jose Sharks game with some friends. He's not much of a hockey fan, and the game was a blowout, so he was already struggling to focus on the action when a text arrived from a collector friend. It's urgent. Call ASAP. He slipped away during a timeout, and his friend broke the news. Many of the prototypes were likely fake. In a fog, Jason returned to his seat. None of his friends at the game were Pokemon collectors, so he sat there silently, eating his own insides over his sizable investment. I was just like, well, this sucks. The three I purchased are in speculation now, too, he recalls. 2 nights later, he drove over to see another collector friend, Emery, who also lives in the Bay Area, and asked that his name be withheld. Emery is well known in the community as an expert in cards obtained from various competitions and tournaments. Because these contests are often held overseas, they've been poorly documented. So Emery, a historian and archivist by nature, began writing blog posts describing their history, sometimes gleaning information from fraying magazines he'd found at garage sales. When the pandemic eliminated his 5-hour round-trip commute to his tech job, he
He used the found time to create Pokumon.com, a database documenting the history of, at last count, 8,917 special release and promotional cards from around the world. When Emery first heard about the prototypes, he recognized their historical importance. He, too, had seen some of them in books chronicling TCG's early days. "It was really cool seeing them in person," he says. "And then when more variants came out, we just didn't question it because it came from a reputable source." To him, the idea that they might be phony violated Occam's razor. These had been announced by Akabane. They'd been graded by CGC. The likeliest explanation was they were legit. As months passed, Emery received multiple offers to buy in. "Because people knew me from my website, they would reach out and say, 'Hey, I've got cards direct from the source,'" he says. They were beyond his reach at the time. A single card ran as high as $30,000. But prices had fallen enough by late 2024 that he took the plunge, spending about $20,000 on a half dozen CGC-certified prototypes. Emery also knows Scott Mastromateo. As Mastromateo's investigation unfolded, he asked for scans of Emery's cards. Once Emery understood his friend's approach, he began retracing Mastromateo's steps. He's a freelance graphic designer, so he knows printers and Photoshop and was able to isolate color layers on the scans. To his dismay, his findings correlated with Mastromateo's. "All of mine were entirely fake," he says. When other prototype purchasers joined a Discord group chat, they all reached the same conclusion. "We had bought during that boom period where they were a lot more available," Emery says. When he met up with Jason, they placed his three cards on Emery's flatbed scanner and ran an extra high-resolution scan. When they examined the images, the MIC showed they were printed in 1996. Jason had indeed scored some of the few authentic ones. He released a massive sigh of relief, Emery recalls. Emery later reached out to others who'd bought some of the original cards, and two of them responded. Their cards turned out to be from 1996 as well. This left Mastromateo and others to conclude that some malicious actors saw the electric jolt that surged through the card community when the first prototypes were sold and decided to take advantage by falsifying more of them. Seeing the same dot pattern on a signed copy graded with the Takumi Akabane collection pedigree, Mastromateo says, was really striking. Akabane could not be reached for comment. These revelations were little consolation to Thomas in New York, who read Mastromateo's report in abject horror, realizing that his $500,000 investment was likely worthless. "I just got a pit in my stomach," he recalls, "and I was like, this is irrefutable evidence." He was at work at the time, but he couldn't get anything done. He says he refreshed the comments on E4 every 5 minutes for the next 2 weeks. "For those cards," he says, "I put off owning a home. I put off a lot of other things that I would like to do that I can no longer do because I believed in them." He was also contending with the shame of being duped. "If I'm just being honest here, I'm pretty embarrassed," Thomas says. "I haven't told most people about this." As Thomas and others grappled with the findings, the biggest question was how CGC had failed to make the same discoveries. In a September 2024 press release announcing their authentication of the prototypes, the company said it had worked very closely with Akabane to verify the card's authenticity and history. Its website states that the company guarantees that all graded cards have been inspected by at least two professionals and that they are thus certified to be authentic and not overgraded, not graded higher than CGC cards grading standards. CGC cards utilized all the tools

exactly how CGC authenticated them, Quinn said that provenance is key. So knowing where these cards came from, directly from basically the people who started Pokemon TCG. If CGC did any scientific tests, he didn't say so. He later added, in my opinion, they should be in a museum, but here they are, available for the public. I mean, it's really cool to see these cards and be able to handle them personally and talking with some of the people that were, you know, in the beginning of Pokemon TCG to get their authenticity verified and just basically just doing everything we can to ensure a viable product to make sure that these things are, can be bought with confidence. CGC's apparent failure to examine the MICs on the prototype is striking, in part because its parent company also owns Paper Money Guarantee, a money grading company that has certified more than 10 million notes, according to its website. There's definitely some questions that need to be answered, Jason says, in terms of who exactly was involved and how and why. CGC's official response to the scandal was to acknowledge its existence on January 31st, 5 days after Mastro Mateo released his findings. CGC is aware of recent reports questioning the authenticity of certain Pokemon prototype and playtest cards. We take these claims very seriously and are conducting a comprehensive investigation, said a tersely worded release. On its site, CGC lists more than 1,900 cards eligible for review, meaning it's possible they're counterfeit. CGC did not respond to several requests for comment sent through its website. Paul Lesko, the hobby attorney, says he was contacted by numerous people concerned they'd bought counterfeit cards and wanted their money back. Lots of people relied on CGC, he says. They thought they didn't have to worry about fakes. Once that CGC case is around them, people relax. Somebody's done the work for them. In March, CGC quietly began refunding money to people who sent their cards back, Mastro Mateo says. But even if buyers are made whole again, the biggest question may be how the technological arms race between grading companies and scammers will play out from here. Reached on Instagram, Nat Turner, the CEO of Professional Sports Authenticator's parent company, agreed that the struggle is real. Yeah, it's pretty hot and heavy, he wrote, but he didn't respond to a request for a further comment. Industry players are worried. Manny LaRuo owns Card Cave Central in Union, New Jersey. He's been a collector and dealer for about 20 years. On one hand, collecting has never been more popular, especially with Pokemon cards. Demand is so strong that he can only get a fraction of the number of boxes he used to get, and they sell with astonishing speed, he says. I've been getting calls for the last 2 weeks about an upcoming shipment. When am I going to have it in? What time am I releasing it? LaRuo says. I'm getting 50 boxes, and it'll probably sell out within the first 20 minutes. LaRuo has heard of people buying a valuable card, cracking it out of the grading company's holder, and replacing it with a card of lesser grade. He's aware that empty card holders are peddled on eBay, giving would-be counterfeiters a head start. If you had the talent with the labeling and all that, I could see how people could do that, he says. He's not about to abandon his business, but he practices careful vigilance. It's very risky, and you just have to be extremely, extremely careful, especially with purchasing from people that walk in the door, he says. After hearing about boxes of cards being opened and resealed, he began refusing any Pokemon product that doesn't come from his distributor. And when he buys individual cards or a collection, he scans the seller's ID, records the inventory, and takes photos of everything. Tell me what you collect, tell me how you collect, and I will tell you who you are, Belgian artist Jean-Willy Mestache once said. To this point, the upper echelon of the Pokemon community largely fits a type. Many grew up avid fans of the game and are now in their 30s. They've never experienced a betrayal of this scale. Nothing compares in terms of the total dollar amount or the number of people and companies affected, Mastro Mateo says. Even worse is the damage in terms of trust. It's a tough pill to swallow, he says, especially since the people who put money down on these items are some of the most truly dedicated fans. Jason calls the scandal a real shame and a damper on the community because some of these were considered collectors' personal grails. Some cards they never thought would exist existed, and they would sacrifice actually collecting real cards for the hope of this being real. To these people, the news of the forgeries was absolutely decimating. Given scammers access to sophisticated software, counterfeiting supplies available on public marketplaces, and other technology, more incidents like this may be coming.
There is a lot of money

trading cards today. So it doesn't surprise me when people want to take advantage of that, Master Mateo says. The quality of fakes, both cards and holders, has been getting better and better over time, which raises questions about the grading companies. The rule has long been that buying a raw card is significantly riskier than a graded card, especially for inexperienced purchasers. Now it's no longer a rock-solid guarantee. It's really all about trust, Emery says. At the end of the day, the grading companies are taking your card, encasing it in an 80-cent piece of plastic, and putting a paper label inside. Anybody can do that. There is now no cloudless path forward. At the very least, collectors say they are primed to accept that any card, even a graded one, is not what it appears. People's faith in these kinds of collectibles has been shaken, Emery says. But the prototype episode speaks to what Emery describes as a collective blindness. It's quite funny because people in that community are the most well-informed and most careful about this kind of stuff, he says. But the excitement of having these cards available and the proximity to one of the original creators of TCG really did blind a lot of people. And the saga gives rise to an uncomfortable irony. Emery points out that if a legitimate prototype comes up for sale, any buyer will now want to see scans showing the printer dots to confirm its authenticity. But that's a potential problem. You don't really want people to have those scans, he says, because they reveal the printer serial, which means somebody else figures out how to basically change the firmware, date, and serial number of a printer. Then they could mimic that as well. In other words, savvy scammers could not only counterfeit the cards, but also the MICs. And this time, there would be no way to distinguish the real cards from the phonies. Is Scott Mastromateo's report a heroic expose of fraud that could prevent future incidents? Or did he uncover a scandal that inadvertently enables a new one? It's possible both are true. Many of today's most avid TCG collectors embraced the game with the innocent zeal of childhood, reveling in the excitement that came from the competition as well as the collecting. But the game's success has made it merely another sector of the trading card industry, where many actors are drawn not by nostalgia or a love for the vibrant Japanese aesthetic, but by the money to be made. The true competition now is between people who collect for the love of the game and those looking to wield technology to swindle them. For many collectors, the contest of wits is now what matters most. The next article comes from the Can't Stop Thinking About section of Popular Mechanics. The next article's title is Underground Incan Tunnels by TN. The Incan Temple of the Sun in Cusco has long been a visual and cultural jewel of the ancient empire. But there's even more to admire below the surface. Recently, archaeologists confirmed a long-held rumor, the existence of a labyrinth of underground tunnels extending out from the temple, sometimes over a mile in length. First hinted at in historical texts that date as far back as the 16th century, this labyrinth, known as a chincana, has had researchers wondering if it was real. Turns out it was. Archaeologist Jorge Calero Flores announced the findings at a press conference and said the research team found a main branch connecting the temple to the fortress of Sacsayhuaman just over 1 mile away. The system is made up of three smaller branches, one near the church of San Cristobal, another to an area near the fortress, and a third to an area known as Calles Picuo. The Peru Archaeologists Association said that the tunnels were created by the Inca people. They first dug trenches and then supported them with stone walls and carved beam ceilings. Calero Flores said the tunnel system is roughly 8.5 feet wide and 5.2 feet high. We suspect that the Inca could have been carried in litters through there, he said, according to the Jerusalem Post. The path to finding the ancient labyrinth started with Jesuit texts from the 16th century. An anonymous Spanish Jesuit individual wrote about a tunnel in 1594 that connected the bishop's house to the Cusco Cathedral, alluding to the fact the tunnel originated at the Temple of the Sun. A later document from chronicler Eneo de Olivia also discussed multiple underground passages in the city. The texts noted that during construction in the area, workers ensured they did not disturb the tunnel network, one that started at a cave in the fortress. That was enough, Flores said, to give archaeologists an idea of where to look. Before probing the ground, the team used acoustic prospecting to find hollow areas. The data gave them a better understanding of where to use ground-penetrating radar to create a more specific map
of the Chincana. Archaeologist Mildred Fernandez Palomino said that the next step in learning more about the tunnels is getting inside them. Now we have to excavate at key points to be able to enter the Chincana, she says, according to IFL Science. Researchers believe that the tunnel system was an underground representation of the above-ground street network of the ancient Inca city of Cusco. Located about 130 miles from Machu Picchu, Cusco was once a thriving hub for the Inca Empire. Now it's a popular tourist spot and an archaeological marvel. The next article is A Medieval Church Surrounded by Skeletons by Emma Fredrickson. We walk around every day completely unaware of what's just a few yards beneath our feet. For all we know, we could be treading over ancient tools on our morning jog or Civil War weapons on our way into the grocery store. But it isn't often that we actually get to see what's under the Earth's surface, like the people of Eschwege, Germany, did when they found out they were parking their cars on top of a medieval church. Construction on a parking lot in Eschwege resulted in the discovery of a building, now identified as the former St. Gotthard Church, that dates back to the 1340s. After centuries, all that remains of the church are its foundations. Archaeologists working at the site suggest that stones from the rest of the structure were likely used elsewhere once the church was demolished in the 16th century after the Reformation. That the building was dismantled doesn't make it any less impressive, however. Such stones were quite expensive in the Middle Ages, Anja Rutter, the archaeologist leading the excavation, told German media outlet Heisiker Rundfunk in a translated statement. They must have been brought here over the water with some effort. Someone spent a lot of money here. This is a well-built and solid church. The church's foundation wasn't the only significant discovery at the site. As of this past February, archaeologists have found 30 skeletons buried closely together around the outside of the church walls. Researchers estimate that some of the individuals buried were just 4 or 5 years old at the time of death, and others were as young as newborns. Experts suggest that the unique and seemingly deliberate location of the burials could be because the deceased were Eve's children. Eavesdrip burials were a medieval Christian practice believed to have saved children's souls if they died before they were baptized. The closer you bury the dead to an altar area, the greater the chances that the responsible saint will come to his church on the last day and collect the souls at the same time, Rutter explained. There is also the idea that the dripping water from the roof of the church is something like baptismal water, which brings the children even closer to the protection of the church. Experts believe that there are older churches buried beneath the remains of St. Gotthard Church, but they are unable to excavate at this time. For now, what was once the site of Gotthard will be turned into a public green space. The next article is The Origin of Life by C.D. Scientists are making a case for adjusting our understanding of how exactly genes first emerged. For a while, there's been a consensus about the order in which the building block amino acids were added into the box of Lego pieces that build our genes. But according to genetic researchers at the University of Arizona, our previous assumptions may reflect biases in our understanding of biotic, living, versus abiotic, non-living, sources. In other words, our current working model of gene history could be undervaluing early proto-life, which included forerunners like RNA and peptides, as compared to what emerged with and after the beginning of life. In a paper published in the journal Proceedings of the National Academy of Science, researchers explain that vital pieces of our proteins, aka amino acids, date back 4 billion years to the last universal common ancestor, LUCA, of all life on Earth. These chains of dozens or more amino acids, called protein domains, are like a wheel on a car, first author Sossin Webby said in a statement. It's a part that can be used in many different cars, and wheels have been around much longer than cars. The group used specialized software to build an evolutionary, so to speak, tree of these protein domains. From this work, one big paradigm shift emerged. The idea that we should rethink the order in which the 20 essential genetic amino acids emerged from the stew of early Earth. The scientists argue that the current model overemphasizes how often amino acids appeared in early life forms, leading to a theory that those found in the highest saturation must have emerged first. They also explain that amino acids could have come
from different portions of young Earth rather than from the entire thing as a uniform environment. Tryptophan, the maligned sleepy amino acid found in Thanksgiving turkey, was a particular standout to the scientists. Its letter designation is W. There is scientific consensus that W was the last of the 20 canonical amino acids to be added to the genetic code, the scientists wrote. But they found 1.2% W in the pre-Luca data and just 0.9% after Luca. Those values seem small, but that's a 25% difference. Why would the last amino acid to emerge be more common before the branching of all resulting life? The team theorized that the chemical explanation might point to an even older version of the idea of genetics. In all things evolutionary, there is no intuitive reason why any one successful thing must be the only one of its kind to ever exist. Stepwise, construction of the current code and competition among ancient codes could have occurred simultaneously, the scientists conclude. And, tantalizingly, ancient codes might also have used non-canonical amino acids. These could have emerged around the alkaline hydrothermal vents that are believed to play a key role in how life began. To apply this theory to the rest of the universe, we don't have to go far either. Abiotic synthesis of aromatic amino acids might be possible in the water-rock interface of Saturn's moon, Enceladus's subsurface ocean, the scientists explain. That's only as far as Saturn. Maybe a solar system block party is closer than we think. The next article is A Fossil Rewriting Dinosaur History by M.N. A DNA strand, like me, is a blueprint for building a living thing, says the anthropomorphic double helix Mr. DNA at the start of 1993's Jurassic Park. And sometimes, animals that went extinct millions of years ago, like dinosaurs, left their blueprints behind for us to find. Luckily, pulling organic material out of fossils seems to be almost as possible in real life as it is in the movie. Still waiting on that DNA discovery, though. A new study published in the Journal of Analytical Chemistry analyzed a fossilized hip bone from an Edmontosaurus using advanced mass spectrometry and other analytical techniques. Those techniques, including protein sequencing, led to the discovery of bone collagen, which remained intact despite fossilization. This research shows beyond doubt that organic biomolecules, such as proteins like collagen, appear to be present in some fossils, Steve Taylor, corresponding author of the study and former head of the University of Liverpool's mass spectrometry and instrumentation group, said in a press statement. Taylor points out that the study refutes a commonly asserted idea that any organic material found on fossils was the result of contamination rather than remnants of the fossilized creature in question. He also asserts that the implications of this study extend far beyond the single Edmontosaurus sacrum they had analyzed, which had been a part of the university's collection for some time after being excavated from the South Dakota Hell Creek Formation's Upper Cretaceous strata. He argues that cross-polarized light microscopy images of fossil bones collected for a century should be revisited. The reason for this is the possibility that something may have been missed the first time, when it wasn't thought that organic material could remain on a fossil. Now, armed with this new knowledge, those re-examining the images might be able to spot more intact patches of bone collagen, potentially offering a ready-made trove of fossil candidates for further protein analysis. That protein analysis, Taylor suggests, could reveal previously unknown connections between dinosaur species. Of course, this discovery also raises a new question. If the past widely held belief that the fossilization process destroys organic molecules is now disproven, how is this organic material preserved? Luckily, we now have plenty of new opportunities to analyze and understand our ancient biochemical history. The next article is Accessing 37 Dimensions by D.O. Classical and quantum mechanics don't really get along, as the science of the subatomic can get, well, weird. Take, for instance, quantum entanglement, which says that the state of one particle can be determined by examining the state of its entangled pair regardless of distance. This strange fact flies in the face of classical physics, and even led Albert Einstein to famously describe this quantum quirk as spooky action at a distance. This is what is known as quantum non-locality, where objects are influenced across distances, seemingly faster than the speed of light.
Classical physics, on the other hand, follows local theory, the idea that objects are influenced by their immediate surroundings. This is a pretty sharp divide, as explained by the famous no-go theorem known as the Greenberger-Horn-Zellinger, GHZ paradox, which essentially details how quantum theory cannot be described by local realistic description. Named for the physicists who described the paradox in 1989, GHZ-type paradoxes show that when particles can only be influenced by proximity, they produce mathematical impossibilities. As New Scientist reports, the paradox can even be expressed through calculation where 1 equals negative 1. This paradox is useful in showing how quantum properties cannot be described using classical means, but researchers behind one new paper, published in the Journal of Science Advances, decided to see just how strange these paradoxes could get. Essentially, an international team of scientists wanted to see how unclassical particles of light could get, and the results were maybe stranger than the authors originally anticipated. This extremely technical experiment produced photons, or particles of light, that existed in 37 dimensions, just as you and I exist in 3 dimensions, plus an additional temporal dimension. These photons required 37 similar reference points. Pulling this off is not an easy thing to do, as co-author Zhenghao Lu and his team needed to feed a version of the GHZ paradox into coherent light, light that is even in both color and wavelength, so that they could easily manipulate the photons. This essentially resulted in the most non-classical effects in the quantum world ever created, Lu told New Scientist. We believe that this work has opened several avenues for future research, the authors wrote. We hope our findings can be used to build even stronger quantum advantages in high-dimensional systems. In other words, if we've only discovered the tip of the iceberg, just imagine what quantum breakthroughs are lurking just below the surface.

Next is a brief poetry moment. The following poem is by William Wordsworth. I wandered lonely as a cloud. I wandered lonely as a cloud that floats on high o'er vales and hills. When all at once I saw a crowd, a host of golden daffodils. Beside the lake, beneath the trees, fluttering and dancing in the breeze. Continuous as the stars that shine and twinkle on the Milky Way, they stretched in never-ending line along the margin of a bay. 10,000 saw I at a glance, tossing their heads sprightly dance. The waves beside them danced, but they outdid the sparkling waves in glee. A poet could not but be gay in such a jocund company. I gazed and gazed, but little thought what wealth the show to me had brought. For oft when on my couch I lie in vacant or in pensive mood, they flash upon that inward eye which is the bliss of solitude. And then my heart with pleasure fills and dances with the daffodils.

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2: an army of ants.
0: If only one insect would take a strong stance and write up a list of the workers' demands, then they would have a possible chance, this mighty united great army of ants.
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1: And now it's time for the Plain Dealer for Monday, May 11th, 2026. USS Cleveland. Our ship has come in. The city's namesake naval ship, the USS Cleveland, anchors at North Coast Yard to begin a week-long celebration of its commissioning next weekend. Article by Corinne Singh. Long before the USS Cleveland appeared on the horizon Saturday morning, the solstice steps at Lakewood Park were packed. Veterans in Navy hats sat in lawn chairs, shoulder to shoulder with active duty service members. Parents kept an eye on toddlers running around as other children waved American flags along the shoreline, scanning Lake Erie for a glimpse of the first ever Navy warship commissioned in the Buckeye State. Navy veteran Dennis Massimiani, with his six-year-old great-niece, wanted to make sure he didn't miss out on the ever see a Navy ship on Lakeview. Unprecedented moment, when would you Erie? Don't! The USS Cleveland emerged in the distance at about 10:30 a.m. Hundreds of people at Lakewood Park watched as the vessel moved east along the shoreline, with many holding their smartphones and cameras up to capture the moment. It's not every day you get to see a Navy ship that comes by, Brian Gleba told Cleveland.com as he stood with his son Bruce, who had never seen a ship before. Saturday's sail-by marked the opening event of commissioning week for the LCS-31. A Freedom-class littoral combat ship that will officially enter active service next May 16th at North Coast Yard, just north of Huntington Bank Field in Cleveland. The vessel passed communities along the Lake Erie shoreline from Vermilion to Cleveland, visible from parks in Avon Lake, Bay Village, Rocky River, Lakewood, and Cleveland on its way. In Rocky River, attendees even set off fireworks. At Lakewood Park, the morning felt equal parts patriotic celebration and neighborhood reunion. Dark clouds hovered far out over the water, but sunlight pierced through at just the right time, reflecting off the water as the ship traveled alongside a flotilla of private boats toward the port of Cleveland. USS Cleveland. Our ship has come in! In addition to those who brought their own banners, many attendees held U.S. flags given to them by the USS Cleveland Legacy Foundation. It's just a regular flag, but how do you say just a regular flag? Lakewood resident Dan Morgan said, "It's an American flag. The USS Cleveland is designed for nearshore operations. Its many functions include surface warfare, mine countermeasures, and anti-submarine missions. According to the U.S. Navy, the ship can travel at speeds exceeding 40 knots. For the children, however, technical details mattered less than simply witnessing the ship itself. I've never seen a battleship before, 10-year-old Katie Bystricky said. I'm excited to see the new things about it. Even from miles offshore, many seemed captivated by its sheer size. Grace Heinzelman, 6, tried to estimate the vessel's scale as it crossed the horizon before conceding, I don't know how big it is, and I want to see how big it actually is. The ship is nearly 400 feet long, though the distance made the ship appear deceptively small from shore, which several people noted as they peered through phone cameras and binoculars. But public tours, scheduled throughout commissioning week, will give folks a chance to step aboard and experience the vessel up close. Across the park, the crowd reflected the broad mix of people. Originally from Colorado, Chelsea and C.J. Taylor watched with their children from the pathway below the park. Adam Wells and his wife, Julia, sat on the grass with a flag that read, Don't give up the ship. The famous slogan associated with Commodore Oliver Hazard Perry during the Battle of Lake Erie in the War of 1812. It's a Lake Erie-specific naval flag, he said, explaining he grew up in Port Clinton near the waters where the battle took place. For Michelle Najanovsky, who was there with her 9-year-old son, Ethan, the moment was a rare civic milestone. We're just here to witness a little bit of history. The USS Cleveland is the fourth U.S. Navy vessel to carry the city's name. Previous ships were a protected cruiser commissioned in 1903, C-19, a World War II light cruiser, CL-55, commissioned in 1942, and an amphibious transport dock, LPD-7, commissioned in 1967. The ship's motto, Forge a Legacy, honors Cleveland's industrial history and the strength of its citizens. Ship tours, a limited number of public tours of the USS Cleveland, will be offered through Wednesday. Tours are currently booked, but the USS Cleveland Legacy Foundation says it will post updates on availability through its social media channels. Those hoping to snag a spot should monitor the Foundation's pages. Commissioning Ceremony. Saturday's commissioning ceremony begins at 10 a.m. at North Coast Yard. Tickets are required to attend. Register for tickets via the USS Cleveland Legacy Foundation's website. The commissioning ceremony will be live-streamed. The link is not active yet. The webcast is scheduled to begin at 9:45 a.m. Know before you go, the Foundation has encouraged visitors throughout the week to bring valid ID, expect bag inspections, and arrive early to allow for time for security screenings. The Rapid Waterfront Line will not be operating during any of the commissioning week events, but the RTA is encouraging visitors to plan ahead and use available downtown transit options, including bus and rail service to nearby downtown stations. Organizers advise wearing comfortable shoes and dressing in layers or bringing an umbrella depending on the forecast. End of article. Gun violence. Cleveland mom plans a retreat for the parents of victims. Lisa Rice is collaborating with a nonprofit to host a retreat later this month called Peace Beyond the Clouds. Article by Olivia Mitchell. Lisa Rice knows the weight of grief. When her son Brandon Rice, 37, was killed in 2023, she joined what she calls a whole new messed up group, parents whose children were murdered. Brandon Rice was fatally shot on the morning of February 9, 2023, at a home he shared with his girlfriend, the mother of his son, on Altamont Road in Cleveland Heights. She was accused in the homicide, but prosecutors ultimately did not bring charges. Now, Lisa Rice is left to live with the consequences of that day. "It's not comparable to losing a grandparent," Lisa Rice said. "It's not comparable to losing your mother or father when your kid has been gunned down and murdered. You need a safe space to just really hold someone else and let them know that you are going to be okay." Turning her pain into action, Lisa Rice is collaborating with Cara Farm, a Northern Kentucky nonprofit, to host a retreat called Peace Beyond the Clouds. It's dedicated exclusively to parents who have lost children to gun violence, offering a free weekend of healing in a setting organizers say provides what grieving families desperately need, understanding without judgment. The retreat is set for May 29th to 31 at the organization's scenic property some 50 miles southeast of Cincinnati. Gun violence. Cleveland mom plans a retreat for victims' parents. Stephanie Fennig, who co-founded Cara Farm after losing her own daughter in a hiking accident and her stepson to fentanyl poisoning, said the program acknowledges these differences. "I don't want to use the word specialized type of loss, but it's such a nuanced, complicated type," Fennig said. Lisa Rice, who, in addition to her work with the organization, founded B4REAL, an initiative to support families impacted by violence, added, "I would say it's a traumatic loss. It's a league of its own. Beyond the devastation of losing a child, families dealing with homicide face additional layers of trauma, legal battles, perceived injustice, and a social stigma that other bereaved parents don't encounter. People feel shame, and they don't feel like they're able to tell their story," Fennig said. "But we're here to hear your story. We want you to tell it." Since Cara Farm's inception in 2020, the nonprofit has hosted about 265 people through 5 to 6 retreats annually, limited to 12 to 15 participants each. The organization has hosted retreats for various types of losses, including spouse loss and deaths from addiction. But the Peace Beyond the Clouds retreat marks the first one dedicated to those who've lost children to homicide. The weekend follows a structured path from Friday evening through Sunday afternoon. Participants arrive on a Friday for a meet and greet around a campfire, with opportunities to reconnect with nature, Fennig said. Saturday includes a memorial service where attendees write notes to their loved ones on large leaves and burn them in the fire. The weekend concludes Sunday with tools for tomorrow, practical techniques including meditation, breathing exercises, and methods for releasing regret. Fennig encourages attendees to bring reminders of loved ones, including pillows, blankets, and t-shirts. Car eFarm will provide essential oils to help participants feel calm and settled during emotional moments. The weekend retreats are always free, and transportation is provided from Cleveland. Car eFarm also assists with transportation to and from the airport, train, or bus from nearby cities, including Cincinnati, Lexington, and Louisville. It has been free since the day we started, Fennig added. We want no barriers for people to get help and to get the love and compassion they need and that they deserve. Lisa Rice attended Car eFarm retreats last year, along with other Cleveland area mothers from Parents of Murdered Children, a Cincinnati-based group that provides nationwide support to parents and friends of those who died by violence. The experience moved her to advocate for a homicide-specific retreat. This retreat is remarkable, Lisa Rice said. Set in such a beautiful, serene nature, it's just a place where you can really let your guard down, open up, start to heal, and start to process how to live without your child. For Lisa Rice, the work honors her son's memory. The young man was a rapper and actor who had recently beaten stage 4 cancer before his death. Rice said he was a good son and a great father to his two children. I just want his name to never be forgotten, Rice said. I want to be able to talk about gun violence, talk about him, and let his name and his legacy not be forgotten. Lisa Rice and Fennig are expecting success from the weekend retreat. Already, two mothers who have each lost two children to gun violence have registered for the upcoming retreat. One of the women, who is from Cleveland, lost two of her children 90 days apart to gun violence. It's so hard because sometimes you feel like your kid is invisible, Lisa Rice said. There is an automatic assumption that they had to be doing wrong or they deserved it when this happens. These are our babies. End of article. Tenerife, Canary Islands. Cruise ship evacuations begin. Passengers from more than 20 nations departed Tenerife Sunday, with WHO officials stressing the hantavirus outbreak poses low public risk. Article by Ian Sullivan and Suman Nashadam. Tenerife, Canary Islands. The first passengers to be evacuated from the hantavirus-hit cruise ship now anchored off Spain's Canary Islands arrived Sunday afternoon in Madrid, where they were being taken to a military hospital. Soon after, a French evacuation plane landed in Paris, where it was met by emergency vehicles that whisked passengers to hospitals. Spanish nationals were the first to leave the MV Hondius, which reached Tenerife, the largest island in the Spanish archipelago off West Africa's coast, early Sunday. A plane carrying Canadian nationals also left Tenerife after the Spanish plane. A Dutch plane was due to depart with Germans, Belgians, and Greeks, while an American plane was expected to reach Tenerife around 5:30 p.m. local time, 16:30 GMT, according to Flight Radar 24, which shows live aircraft flight tracking details. Maria van Kerkhove, the World Health Organization's top epidemiologist, said that a number of other flights were expected to arrive Sunday, including ones to repatriate passengers to Turkey, the United Kingdom, and Ireland. None of the more than 140 people on the Hondius has shown symptoms of the virus. Officials from Spain's health ministry, HUAG, a cruise company Oceanwide Expeditions, said. WHO Director General Tedros Adhanom Ghebreyesus reiterated that the general public should not be worried about the outbreak. We have been repeating the same answer many times, he said. This is not another COVID, and the risk to the public is low, so they shouldn't be scared and they shouldn't panic. Even so, those disembarking and personnel working at the port of Granadilla in Tenerife wore protective gear during the evacuation process, including face masks, hazmat suits, and respirators. Video obtained by the Associated Press showed passengers on the tarmac donning similar suits and being sprayed down with disinfectant. Passengers were relieved to be on their way to their home countries, another WHO official said. It's been great seeing all the buses coming out and people really happy to be on land again and being repatriated, said Diana Rojas Alvarez, the WHO Health Operations Lead, who is on Tenerife. Passengers and some crew members from more than 20 nationalities on board will be evacuated throughout Sunday into Monday. After reaching Madrid, those evacuated on the first plane will be under quarantine, Spanish health authorities say. Only the 14 Spanish nationals on board will quarantine in the country. Authorities have said the passengers and crew members disembarking will be checked for symptoms, have no contact with the local population, and will only be taken off the ship once evacuation flights are ready to fly them to their destinations. Tedros and Spain's health and interior ministers are supervising the operation in Tenerife. Pope Leo XIV on Sunday thanked the Canary Islands for allowing the arrival of the Hondius. Hantavirus usually spreads when people inhale contaminated residue of rodent droppings and isn't easily transmitted between people. But the Andes virus detected in the cruise ship outbreak may be able to spread between people in rare cases. Symptoms usually show between 1 and 8 weeks after exposure. 3 people have died since the outbreak, and 5 passengers who left the ship are infected with hantavirus, which can cause life-threatening illness. Passengers and crew members disembarking are leaving behind their luggage and are allowed to take only a small bag with essential items, a cell phone, a charger, and documentation. Some crew, as well as the body of a passenger who died on board, will remain on the ship, which will sail on to Rotterdam, Netherlands, where it will undergo disinfection, Spanish authorities said. The expected sailing time to Rotterdam is around 5 days, the cruise company said. Evacuation and quarantine plans. The WHO is recommending that passengers' home countries have active monitoring and follow-up, which means daily health checks, either at home or in a specialized facility, Van Kerkhove said. We are leaving this up to the countries themselves to actually develop their own policies, she added. But our recommendations are very clear, and this is really a cautionary approach to make sure that we don't have any opportunities for this virus to pass from others. 29 people will be on board the Dutch charter flight, including Dutch nationals and people of other nationalities, the Dutch Foreign Ministry said. The 5 French passengers being repatriated Sunday will be hospitalized for 72 hours for monitoring, after which they will quarantine at home for 45 days, France's Foreign Ministry said. Americans on board will be quarantined at a medical center in Nebraska. UK passengers and crew will be hospitalized for observation once they are flown home, British authorities say. Australia is sending a plane, expected to arrive on Monday, to evacuate its nationals and those from nearby countries such as New Zealand and unspecified Asian countries, Spanish Health Minister Monica Garcia said. Its plane will be the last to leave Tenerife, she said. Norway has sent an ambulance plane to Tenerife with personnel trained to transport patients with high-risk infections, its Directorate for Civil Protection told public broadcaster NRK. Countries monitor suspected cases. British Army medics have parachuted onto the remote South Atlantic territory of Tristan da Cunha, where one of the 221 residents has a suspected case of hantavirus. The patient was a passenger on the MV Hondius and disembarked last month. The UK Defence Ministry says a team of 6 paratroopers and 2 medical clinicians jumped Saturday from a Royal Air Force transport plane, which also dropped oxygen and medical equipment. Tristan da Cunha is Britain's most remote inhabited overseas territory, about 1,500 miles, 2,400 kilometers, from the nearest inhabited island, St. Helena. The group of volcanic islands has no and is usually accessible only by boat on a 6-day voyage from Cape Town, South Africa. Airstrip. Meanwhile, a Spanish woman in the southeastern province of Alicante, suspected of being infected, tested negative for hantavirus, Spanish health authorities said Saturday. The woman was a passenger on the same flight as the Dutch woman who died in Johannesburg after traveling on the cruise ship, end of article, Denver, NTSB probing evacuation after plane strikes man. Frontier passengers reported smoke filling the cabin and minor injuries as 231 people evacuated onto the tarmac. Article by Michael Casey. The National Transportation Safety Board on Sunday said it is gathering information about the evacuation of a Frontier Airlines plane after it hit and killed a person on the runway at Denver International Airport during takeoff. The plane, en route from Denver to Los Angeles International Airport, reported striking a pedestrian during takeoff at Den at approximately 11:19 p.m. on Friday, according to a post on the airport's official X account. Passengers were evacuated via slides, and the emergency crew bused them to the terminal. An airport spokesperson said 12 passengers suffered minor injuries and 5 were taken to hospitals. Some people on board expressed concern about the evacuation, including being stuck in the plane for several minutes as smoke filled the cabin and left on the tarmac in the cold once they were out. Video also showed some passengers coming down the slide with what looked to be their carry-on bags. "We are gathering information about the emergency evacuation to determine if it meets criteria for a safety investigation," NTSB spokesperson Sarah Taylor Sulik said early Sunday, adding that the agency might have more details in a few hours. Frontier Airlines didn't respond early Sunday to a request for information about the evacuation. The person killed, who authorities have still not identified, was hit 2 minutes after jumping the fence and crossing the runway. The person is not believed to be an airport employee. "We're stopping on the runway," the pilot tells the control tower, according to the site etc.com. "We just hit somebody. We have an engine fire," the pilot tells the air traffic controller. "They have 231 souls on board, and that an individual was walking across the runway." The air traffic controller responds that they are rolling the trucks now before the pilot tells the tower they have smoke in the aircraft. "We are going to evacuate on the runway," Frontier Airlines said in a statement that Flight 4335 was the one involved in the collision, and that smoke was reported in the cabin and the pilots aborted takeoff. It was not clear whether the smoke was linked to the collision. The airline said the plane was carrying 224 passengers and 7 crew members. "We are investigating this incident and gathering more information in coordination with the airport and other safety authorities," the airline said. Passengers said panic took hold on the flight after an engine caught fire and the cabin began filling with smoke. "Honestly, I thought I was going to die," passenger Mohammed Hassan told Colorado's 9 News. "Of people next to me were screaming and crying. I just closed my eyes," he said. "At that time, a lot you're not really thinking of anything, you know, because we were just about to take off and I heard that boom, so I wasn't sure what happened. I just thought something really, really bad happened." Passenger Nikhil Thalanki told local media outlets that he felt this jerk as the plane was about to take off, adding that it felt like the wheels had left the ground, but then came back down. End of article. War in the Middle East. Iran replies to U.S. ceasefire proposal as drone attacks escalate. Iran wants permanent peace on all fronts, but drone attacks on Gulf nations threaten fragile ceasefire talks. Article by John Gambrell and Sami Magdi. Dubai, United Arab Emirates. Iran has sent its response to the latest U.S. ceasefire proposal via Pakistani mediators and wants negotiations to focus on permanently ending the war, Iran's state-run media said Sunday. Pakistan confirmed receiving it. Iran seeks to end the war on all fronts, including in Lebanon, where Israel is fighting the Iranian-backed Hezbollah militant group, and to ensure the security of shipping, its state TV said. Washington's latest proposal addressed a deal to end the war, reopen the Strait of Hormuz, and roll back Iran's nuclear program, an issue that Tehran would rather discuss later. The White House had no immediate comment about Iran's reply. President Donald Trump is giving diplomacy every chance we possibly can before going back to hostilities, the U.S. ambassador to the United Nations, Mike Waltz, told ABC. Iran's new supreme leader, Mojtaba Khamenei, who has not been seen or heard publicly since the war began, issued new and decisive directives for the continuation of operations and the powerful. Confrontation with the enemies, while meeting with the head of the Joint Military Command, the state broadcaster reported, with no details. Ceasefire is tested by drones. Meanwhile, the fragile ceasefire was tested when a drone ignited a small fire on a ship off Qatar and the United Arab Emirates and Kuwait reported drones entering their airspace. The UAE blamed Iran, no casualties were reported, and no one immediately claimed responsibility. Qatar's foreign ministry called it a dangerous and unacceptable escalation that threatens the security and safety of maritime trade routes and vital supplies in the region. Iran and armed allied groups like Hezbollah in Lebanon have used drones to carry out hundreds of strikes since the war began with U.S. and Israeli attacks on February 28. Iran says it's on full readiness to protect nuclear sites. Trump has reiterated threats to resume full-scale bombing if Iran does not accept an agreement to reopen the strait and roll back its nuclear program. Iran has largely blocked the strategic waterway. That's key to the global flow of oil, natural gas, and fertilizer since the war began, rattling world markets. The U.S. in turn has blockaded Iranian ports, and on Friday struck two Iranian oil tankers it said were trying to breach the blockade. Iran's Revolutionary Guard Navy says any attack on Iranian oil tankers or commercial vessels would be met with a heavy assault on one of the U.S. bases in the region and enemy ships. The American military said Sunday that it has turned back

that they might intend to steal it through infiltration operations or heli-borne operations, Brig General Akrami Nia told the IRNA news agency. Israeli Prime Minister Benjamin Netanyahu, in an excerpt of an interview with CBS scheduled to air later Sunday, said the war isn't over because the enriched uranium needs to be taken out of Iran. Trump has said to me, I want to go in there, and I think it can be done physically, he said. Russian President Vladimir Putin said Saturday that Moscow's proposal to take enriched uranium from Iran to help negotiate a settlement remains on the table. The majority of Iran's highly enriched uranium is likely at its Isfahan nuclear complex, the International Atomic Energy Agency Director General told the Associated Press last month. The facility was bombarded by U.S.-Israeli airstrikes in the 12-day war last year and faced less intense attacks this year. Pakistan oversaw face-to-face talks between the U.S. and Iran last month and continues to pursue. Mediation. In rare public comments, Army Chief Field Marshal Asim Munir said Islamabad remains committed to helping end the conflict. Prime Minister Shehbaz Sharif spoke by phone with his Qatari counterpart. Drone attacks target Gulf Arab nations. The UAE's defense ministry said it shot down two drones and blamed Iran. In Kuwait Defense Ministry spokesperson Brig General Saud Abdulaziz Al Otaibi said hostile drones entered Kuwait's airspace and forces responded in accordance with established procedures. The ministry did not say where the drones came from. Qatar's defense ministry said a drone targeted a commercial ship coming from Abu Dhabi, setting a small fire that was extinguished. The United Kingdom Maritime Trade Operations Center said the attack happened 23 nautical miles, 43 kilometers northeast of the capital, Doha. It gave no details about the ship's owner or origin, and there was no claim of responsibility. Several attacks against ships in the Persian Gulf have occurred over the past week, and a U.S. effort to guide ships through the strait was soon paused. South Korea announced initial findings from an investigation that said two unidentified airborne objects struck the South Korean-operated vessel Hmnamu about 1 minute apart while it was anchored in the Strait of Hormuz last week, causing an explosion and fire. A foreign ministry spokesperson said officials have yet to determine who was responsible. End of article. The Israeli Foreign Ministry called the two activists in a post on X on Sunday Professional. Tel Aviv. Israel deports two activists detained for leading an aid flotilla to Gaza. Article by Melanie Lidman and Sami Magdi. Israel deported two activists on Sunday after being detained for slightly over a week for leading an aid flotilla attempting to break the Israeli naval blockade of the Gaza Strip. The two, Spanish-Swedish citizen of Palestinian origin Saif Abukashek and Brazilian citizen Tiago Avila, were among dozens of activists intercepted by the Israeli Navy off the coast of Crete. Both are members of the Global Sumud Flotilla Steering Committee, whose mission is to break Israel's naval blockade and bring some humanitarian aid to the Palestinian territory. Provocateurs, saying Israel will not allow any breach of the lawful naval blockade on Gaza. At the time of the arrest, Israeli authorities said the two had been detained for questioning and that Abukashek was suspected of affiliation with a terrorist organization and Avila was suspected of illegal activity without providing evidence. No formal charges have been publicized against the two, the last activists who were held in Israel. Spain and Brazil have condemned the kidnapping of two of their citizens in international waters by the government of Israel in a joint statement at the time. The two activists' detention sparked solidarity protests in several countries. After arriving in Athens, Abukashek insisted that he would continue protesting Israel's blockade of Gaza and what he said was the mistreatment of Palestinian prisoners in Israel. We have to continue mobilizing. We can't forget the Palestinian prisoners, he said in a video comment posted on the Global Sumud Flotilla's X account. In all, 22 boats and 175 activists were intercepted by the Israeli Navy. Activists said Israeli forces stormed their vessels, smashed engines, and detained some of those on board. The incident occurred hundreds of miles

0: kilometers from Gaza and Israel overnight from Wednesday to Thursday, Israeli officials said they needed to take early action against the flotilla before it reached Israeli waters because of the high number of boats involved. The flotilla's latest attempt to reach Gaza comes less than a year after Israeli authorities foiled a previous effort by the group. That attempt involved about 50 vessels and around 500 activists, including Swedish climate activist Greta Thunberg, Nelson Mandela's grandson Mandla Mandela, and several lawmakers. Israel arrested, detained, and later deported the participants, including Avila, who claimed Israeli authorities abused them while in detention. Israeli authorities denied the accusations. Israeli strike kills two in Gaza. In Gaza, an Israeli strike hit a vehicle, killing at least two people, including a Hamas police officer, according to the Nasser Hospital, which received the casualties. The vehicle was struck late Sunday morning in Ayamal neighborhood in the southern city of Khan Yunis, said the Civil Defense, a first responders agency operating under the Hamas-run Interior Ministry. The two killed included Colonel Wessam Abdel Hadi, who heads the police investigation department in Khan Yunis, the hospital said. The Israeli military said it was reviewing the strike. The fatalities were the latest among Palestinians in the coastal enclave since an October fragile ceasefire deal attempted to halt a more than two-year war between Israel and Hamas in Gaza. While the heaviest fighting has subsided, the shaky ceasefire has seen almost daily Israeli fire. Israeli forces have carried out repeated airstrikes and frequently fire on Palestinians near military-held zones, killing at least 850 Palestinians, according to Gaza's health ministry. The ministry, which is part of the Hamas-led government, maintains detailed casualty records that are seen as generally reliable by United Nations agencies and independent experts. But it does not give a breakdown of civilians and militants. Militants have carried out shooting attacks on troops, and Israel says its strikes are in response to that and other violations. Four Israeli soldiers have been killed since the ceasefire. End of article. War in Eastern Europe. Russia-Ukraine accused the other of violating truce. Both nations reported drone and artillery casualties, casting doubt on the U.S.-brokered truce's viability and peace prospects. Associated Press. Russia and Ukraine swapped accusations of breaking a U.S.-brokered ceasefire on Sunday, with both sides claiming to have suffered casualties in drone and artillery strikes over the past 24 hours. Ukraine's President Volodymyr Zelensky said that Russia was neither observing the truce nor even particularly trying to, adding there had been no calm in frontline areas despite a lull in large-scale attacks, and pledged that Ukraine would retaliate to any aggression shown by Moscow. Yesterday and today, Ukraine refrained from long-range retaliatory actions in response to the absence of large-scale Russian attacks, Zelensky said in an evening statement, stressing Ukraine's increasing ability to hit targets far inside Russia. "We will continue to respond in the same mirror-like manner, and if the Russians decide to return to full-scale warfare, our response will be immediate and significant." Ivan Fedorov, head of Ukraine's southeastern Zaporizhia region, said one person had been killed and three others had been injured by Russian artillery and drone attacks in the last 24 hours. Another 16 people were also wounded in attacks across other regions of Ukraine, local officials said. Russia's Ministry of Defense, meanwhile, accused Kyiv of committing more than 1,000 ceasefire violations, state media reported, citing a daily briefing. The ministry said Ukrainian forces had attacked civilian targets in several Russian regions and carried out strikes against Russian military positions on the front line. Russia's military had responded in kind to the ceasefire violations, the ministry said. Two people were injured by Ukrainian shelling in the Russian-occupied part of Ukraine's Kherson region, the area's Moscow-installed leader Vladimir Soldo said. U.S. President Donald Trump said Friday that Russia and Ukraine had bowed to his request for a ceasefire running Saturday through Monday to mark Victory Day, the Russian celebration marking the defeat of Nazi Germany. Trump said there would also be an exchange of prisoners, declaring that the break in fighting could be the beginning of the end of the war. Zelensky, who had said Russian authorities fear drones may buzz over Red Square during the May 9 parade in Moscow, followed up on Trump's statement by mockingly declaring Red Square temporarily off-limits for Ukrainian strikes to allow the Russian parade to go ahead. The Kremlin shrugged off the comment as a silly joke. Russian presidential aide Yuri Ushakov said on Sunday, he expects us envoy Steve Witkoff and Trump's son-in-law, Jared Kushner, who have both taken a leading role in negotiations to end the war, to visit Moscow soon enough. However, he stressed that Moscow would not move from its demand that Kyiv's troops withdraw from Ukraine's eastern Donbas region. Until Ukraine takes that step, we can hold several more rounds, dozens of rounds of negotiations, but we'll be stuck in the same place, Ushakov was cited by the state news agency TASS as saying. End of article. Farmers Market returns to Medina Square this weekend. Main Street Medina's Farmers Market will run Saturdays through October 10 in the city's historic district. Article by Emily Canning Dean. The Medina Square Farmers Market will open Saturday in the city's historic district. The market, operated by Main Street Medina, will run every Saturday from 9 a.m. to 1 p.m. through October 10. More than 70 vendors will be present each week offering locally grown produce, herbs, flowers, heirloom produce, local meats and cheeses, homemade jams and jellies, nut butters, local honey, fresh bread, baked goods, and pet items. Specially themed markets throughout the season will offer additional fun activities including Kids Day and Teen Fest on June 6th, Christmas in July on July 25th, Customer Appreciation Day on August 8, Southtown Music Festival on August 22, Any Lab Test Now Wellness Expo on Sept 12, and Medina Fall Festival on Sept 26. The last 2 years, we were granted $7,000 each year of temporary assistance for needy families' coupon booklets, said Angela Mansier, Main Street Medina Events Coordinator. Each booklet was worth $140. This year, we were granted even more booklets totaling $10,500, and the first 75 eligible customers will receive a $140 Family Fruits and Vegetables coupon, which is the new name for tanned coupons. Mansier said that while the produce perks is on a temporary pause in Medina County, the market has created a new incentive program for eligible customers. People can see our red canopied farmers market tent for more details, she said. We will also continue to have our community resource table at every market. This table allows the nonprofit organizations in Medina County to share the programming they offer to those who are food insecure. An Atlanta-bound ValueJet DC-9 caught fire shortly after takeoff from Miami and crashed into the Florida Everglades, killing all 110 people on board. End of article. Today in history. 1935. The Rural Electrification Administration was created as one of President Franklin D. Roosevelt's New Deal programs. 1946. The first care packages sent by a consortium of American charities to provide relief to the hungry of post-war Europe arrived at Le Havre, France. 1953. One of the deadliest tornadoes in Texas history devastated the city of Waco, killing 114 people and injuring nearly 600. 1960. Israeli agents captured Nazi war criminal Adolf Eichmann in Buenos Aires, Argentina. 1973. The espionage trial of Daniel Ellsberg and Anthony Russo in the Pentagon Papers case came to an end as a judge dismissed all charges, citing government misconduct. 1981. Reggae artist Bob Marley died in a Miami hospital at age 36 after battling an aggressive skin cancer. 1996. End of article. This concludes today's readings from The Plain Dealer for Monday, May 11th, 2026. Thanks for listening, and have a great rest of your day. An Atlanta-bound ValueJet DC-9 caught fire shortly after takeoff from Miami and crashed into the Florida Everglades, killing all 110 people on board. End of article. Today in history. This concludes today's readings from the Plain Dealer for Monday, May 11th, 2026. Thanks for listening, and have a great rest of your day.
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2: This is Mike Musgrave. Today, I'll be finishing the poems from Falling Up from Shel Silverstein, along with his illustrations. This poem is titled Dancing in the Rain, and the illustration is of a naked person from behind dancing in flowers under the rain. So what if it drizzles and dribbles and drips? I'll splash in the garden. I'll dance on the roof. Let it rain on my skin. It can't get in. I'm waterproof. This one is titled Camp Wonderful. I'm going to Camp Wonderful, beside Lake Paradise, across from Blissful Mountain, in the Valley of the Nice. They say it's sunny, cool, and green. They say the angels made it. The motto is Be Fair and Care. I know I'm gonna hate it. This one is titled Quality Time, and the drawing will illustrate the poem. My father is a golfer. He lets me be his tee. He puts the ball upon my nose and hits it right off me. He says that I can share the joy of every ball he hits. Oh, ain't it grand to have a dad who spends time with his kids? This one is titled The Folks Inside. Inside you, boy, there's an old man sleeping, dreaming, waiting for his chance. Inside you, girl, there's an old lady dozing, waiting to show you a slower dance. So keep on playing, keep on running, keep on jumping till the day that those old folks down inside you wake up and come out to play. Keep out, house. At last, I finished my keep-out house, a house that's meant for privacy, a house that's meant for peacefulness, a house just meant for only me. There is no door where strangers knock, no window where they peek and grin, a perfect private keep-out house. Now how do I get in? And with the drawing, there's a long-haired person who looks tiredly at a small house building. The materials are all strewn about. The house has steps, but no door, a window box of flowers, but no window, and signs reading, no trespassing, private, and keep out. The best bet would be to go into the chimney. This is Mike Musgrave signing off for today. I hope you enjoyed the poetry.

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0: an army of ants. 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
1: An army of ants
0: in their working class pants. They don't stop for movies, they don't stop to dance. An all-female workforce, their food stores enhanced. Toiling too hard to consider romance.
1: An army of ants, an army of ants.
0: If only one insect would take a strong stance and write up a list of the workers' demands, then they would have a possible chance, this mighty united great army of ants.
1: Army of ants, an army of ants. 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Army of ants, an army of ants.

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1: 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And Friday nights, we have 2 hours of Story Hour. Beginning at 10 p.m., you can hear Shelby Craig read the fantasy novel series, The Sword of Shannara. And at 11, listen to scary stories from the golden era of radio. Saturday night, listen to readings from the Tolkien classics, The Hobbit and Lord of the Rings. The chapters air chronologically from week to week, so don't miss a single week. And on Sunday nights at 11 p.m., you can hear a rerun of Friday's episode airing of Sword of Shannara, in case you missed it. All these shows change ever so often, so be sure to stay tuned to these programming updates to find out when new stories are added. Thanks for listening. And now it's time for USA Today, here on the Cleveland Sight Center Network.

Now it's time for readings from USA Today for Monday, May 11th, 2026. Drones set to deploy to safeguard schools. System offers new tools to foil gunmen on campus. Article by Eileen Zafiro-Keen. From 2022 until 2024, there were 1,000 school shootings across the country, 10 times more than just a decade earlier, and about 800 people were killed or wounded in those shootings. With brutal realities like that, schools are continually looking for additional ways to protect their students and staff, and a Florida school is about to add another layer of protection. Deltona High School has been selected to be part of a pilot program that provides drones equipped to disrupt a school shooter in as little as 15 seconds after the assailant begins to wield a gun. It can take 3 to 8 minutes for a police officer to arrive in a similar situation. The Campus Guardian Angel system Deltona High will use in a few months deploys non-lethal drones immediately upon receiving an emergency alert, delivering real-time video to law enforcement on their phones and computers, and using sirens, flashing lights, and pepper spray pellets to distract and even stop a shooter. The drones can also be piloted to slam into an assailant and do very rapid and distracting loops around an attacker's head. They are designed to save lives by being a constant obstacle and distraction for a shooter. Volusia County Schools is one of 3 districts in Florida selected to participate in the pioneering initiative. The Florida legislature has provided $557,000 in funding to be divided among the 3 school districts for the 1-year pilot program. Deltona High, which already has a metal detector and school guardian, plans to go live with the program in August, after school officials have had a few months to test the equipment and get familiar with the system. The specialized drones to protect students are also about to get underway in Georgia, Texas, Illinois, Arkansas, and Oklahoma. How are the drones deployed? Campus Guardian Angel is a new commercial service offered by Mithril Defense, a Texas-based company leading advancements in drone technology for safeguarding students and staff during active shooter incidents. One of the company's founders, Bill King, is a former Navy SEAL with 32 years of military experience. At an official, invite-only unveiling of the program on May 1st at Deltona High, the program's founders explained how the drones work and what happens when they're deployed. School officials would alert the company's headquarters in Texas, where employees would gather basic information on the situation and activate their team, who could immediately see inside and outside the school using integrated technology. Pilots at company headquarters would direct the drones, which are safely stored inside the school when not in use. The drones can reach the suspect in just a few seconds. Rather than replacing any law enforcement function, the drones provide responding officers with real-time audio and visual intelligence so they can move faster, more safely, and more effectively when they get there. The drones can break through glass windows and glass on doors when needed. They can talk to the shooter, listen to what's going on, and record what happens with video and audio. Most importantly, the drones can help buy law enforcement precious time to save lives. If a suspect tries to shoot one of the drones, they could damage the equipment, but the shooter would be directing their attention away from potential victims. And if a drone is damaged or destroyed, another can be deployed immediately. The drones are equipped to confront and stop a threat without lethal force by using high-intensity strobes, sirens, audio commands, pepper spray gel, and high-speed kinetic hits on a shooter's body. The goal is to keep constant pressure on the shooter and make it difficult for an attacker to see, breathe, move, focus, or target victims. Can the drones be hacked? The drones feature encryption and are integrated with other security measures, ensuring they're activated only in response to verified threats. The drones use the same encrypted networks that are used in the highest levels of classified communication protocols for the U.S. military, intelligence services, and top executive agencies. The drones are American-made, built with security as a design priority, and not vulnerable to the kinds of network-based hacks that might affect consumer technology. The Volusia County Schools team and the Campus Guardian Angel teams have confirmed and extensively tested the system's integrity.
The drones are operated entirely by trained human professionals, not artificial intelligence. When the drones are activated, expert pilots based in Campus Guardian Angels Tactical Operations Center in Austin take direct, real-time control of each drone. The response team includes former SWAT operators, special operations veterans, and some of the top competitive racing drone pilots in the country. Every judgment call, including target identification, is made by a human being. The drones are stored in secure enclosures and remain completely dormant during normal school operations. They will not monitor students during the school day and will employ only in the event of a declared credible threat level emergency. Deltona High has 39 drones, and about 2,500 drones would be needed to equip the district's 85 schools. End of article. Politics soon to get even more polarized. Raging redistricting wars enter new territory. The redistricting wars are raging. What happens next? History provides little guidance because never before has there been a cross-country campaign to redraw congressional districts at mid-decade and on the fly. But the repercussions, both immediate and far-reaching, are likely to bolster Republican prospects in the midterms, weaken the political middle, reduce minority representation in Congress, and intensify the nation's polarization. Texas Republicans, urged on by President Donald Trump, began the redistricting bidding last August. California Democrats responded in kind. And a U.S. Supreme Court ruling April 29th opened the floodgates, even as the November elections loom. Texas will be the biggest one, Trump had boasted to reporters at the White House in July, a prediction that turned out to be accurate. And that'll be 5 seats. In all, 8 states have redrawn their congressional districts over the past year in search of a political edge, though some of new maps still face court challenges. The new lines in 6 states are designed to imperil incumbent House Democrats in Florida, Missouri, North Carolina, Ohio, and Tennessee, as well as Texas. The new map in California is intended to help defeat up to 5 Republican members. But an effort to redraw the congressional map in Virginia to flip up to 4 GOP-held seats was rejected May 8th on procedural grounds by the state Supreme Court, a seismic setback for Democrats. In Utah, a state judge ordered the Republican-controlled state legislature to abide by an anti-gerrymandering proposition passed by voters in 2018. That created a House district centered in Salt Lake County that Democrats are favored to carry. Bottom line, Republican candidates now face friendlier terrain in 14 House districts, Democrats in 6. In a political world where the GOP's House majority is just 5 seats, those inch-by-inch advantages could temper Republican losses in the midterms despite the headwinds of an unpopular war and high gas prices. And there's no ceasefire yet. Redistricting isn't over this year. Tennessee didn't tarry, a week after the Supreme Court ruling weakening the Voting Rights Act was. Handed down, the volunteer state legislature approved, and Republican Gov Bill Lee signed a redistricting plan designed to vanquish the state's only Democratic-leaning House district. The district, which had been centered on Memphis, was split among 3 predominantly GOP districts. The new lines run down the middle of Beale Street and stretch hundreds of miles to the suburbs of Nashville. 3 other southern states are scrambling to try to redraw their congressional lines, too. In Alabama and South Carolina, Republicans hope to make 1 Democratic-held House district in each state lean more to the GOP. In Louisiana, Republican Gov Jeff Landry delayed the primaries to give time to redraw districts with the goal of flipping 1 or 2 Democratic seats. The political middle shrinks. The number of competitive congressional seats had already been shrinking, both a consequence of and a contributor to the nation's sharp political divide. Of the 435 House districts, no more than 18 remain toss-ups. The nonpartisan Cook Political Report with Amy Walter estimates. That's the smallest number since independent analyst Charlie Cook began publishing his ratings more than 4 decades ago. The leaders of both parties may think it is good for their political fortunes, said Dan Webb, a former U.S. attorney and board member of the bipartisan group No Labels. But it is terrible for America and the vast political center. Politicians from districts that are safely Republican or safely Democratic have little electoral incentive to reach across party lines during campaigns or in office.
winning their party's nomination all but guarantees a victory in the general election, and the prime risk to another term is failing to satisfy the most partisan voices. Minority representation fallout. The Louisiana v. Calais decision on the Voting Rights Act is all but certain to reduce the number of districts with a majority of minority voters, and that is likely to reduce the number of racially diverse members of Congress. By November, majority-minority districts are likely to have been redrawn in Alabama, Florida, Louisiana, Tennessee, and Texas. In South Carolina, Republicans hope to target the district of Rep. Jim Clyburn, the only African-American in the state's congressional delegation and former House Majority Whip. The impact is expected to accelerate after the 2030 census prompts redistricting in almost every state. Nearly 70 House districts that had been covered by Voting Rights Act protections would be open to change. That is likely to lead to the sharpest decline in the number of black members of Congress since 1877, during Reconstruction after the Civil War. Then, the new Congress had four fewer black representatives than the previous one. Of the current 119th Congress, 133 House members are black, Hispanic, Asian American, or multiracial, according to the Pew Research Center. That is a record, though Congress remains less racially and ethnically diverse than the United States as a whole. The geographic base for nearly three-fourths of those members are majority-minority districts, which no longer can count on being protected. Modern art, drawing districts. Most of the new maps look less like a grid and more like abstract art with tendrils in red and blue, though that was also true of some of the majority-minority districts that are being erased. In Texas, for instance, the new congressional lines zigzag through the big cities, Austin, Dallas, Fort Worth, Houston, and San Antonio, in an effort to divide their Democratic-heavy precincts into sprawling Republican-dominated territory. That's not new, of course. The word gerrymander was dubbed in 1812 to describe a district redrawn by then-Massachusetts Gov. Elbridge Gerry that looked, with a little imagination, like a salamander. Today, a clutch of states that didn't have the time or the political momentum to redistrict in 2026 are looking at the possibility of redrawing. Those efforts may well be spurred if this year's redistricting helps Republicans blunt their expected losses. In Mississippi, the state legislature already has scheduled a special session in late May to review state Supreme Court districts. In Georgia, Republican Gov. Brian Kemp says the state is likely to draw new congressional maps before the 2028 elections. It's time to fight fire with fire, Democratic New York Gov. Kathy Hochul vows. All is fair in love and war, and this is a war. End of article. Quarantine next for cruise ship travelers. They'll be in hospitals in their home countries. Catherine Palmer, Sarah Moniuszko, Marina Pitofsky, and Daniel DeVise. The cruise ship at the center of a hantavirus outbreak arrived in Spain on May 10th, and officials started the process of moving groups of passengers back to their home countries to begin quarantining. Once the MV Hondius anchored near Tenerife, Spanish nationals disembarked on small boats and were taken to shore. They were taken to the airport, where they'll be flown to Madrid and taken to a hospital. Passengers from France, Canada, and the Netherlands left later in the day. Americans were expected to leave by day's end. One French passenger showed some symptoms on a repatriation flight, officials confirmed, which could increase the global tally of cases. The World Health Organization said on May 8 that 8 people had fallen ill in cases linked to the ship, including 3 who died, a Dutch couple and a German national. 6 of these people were confirmed to have contracted the virus, with another 2 suspected cases, the WHO said. Americans will be taken to Offutt Air Force Base in Omaha, Nebraska, where some are expected to be transported to the National Quarantine Center at the University of Nebraska. But Dr. Jay Bhattacharya, director of the National Institutes of Health, said some Americans may be able to quarantine at home with support from local health officials. Speaking to reporters at the White. Humans, hantavirus infections can cause 2 serious syndromes, hantavirus pulmonary syndrome. While Arakawa's death and the infections among those on board the MV Hondius both center on. House on May 8th, President Donald Trump said he has been briefed about the hantavirus situation. It's very much, we hope, under control, he said, adding that we have a lot of great people studying it. It should be fine, we hope, he said.
Top American health officials, including the Centers for Disease Control and Prevention, have said they're actively monitoring and responding to the outbreak, though the risk to the United States remains extremely low. The WHO has recommended a 42-day quarantine period for passengers aboard the ship starting from May 10th, and it has also assessed the virus's risk to the public as low. Unmatched quarantine monitoring at U.S. Center. American cruise ship passengers headed into quarantine for possible hantavirus exposure are traveling to a one-of-a-kind facility. The Training, Simulation, and Quarantine Center at the University of Nebraska-Omaha is the only federally funded national quarantine unit in the United States, according to its website. The 20-bed unit provides unmatched quarantine monitoring and care for those exposed to high-consequence pathogens, the website says. The facility opened in 2019, just before the outbreak of COVID-19. The rooms are single occupancy, with at least 300 square feet of living space, bathroom facilities, exercise equipment, and internet access. The rooms employ a technology called negative pressure, which ensures potential pathogens remain inside. Not the same situation as COVID. Dr. Maria Van Kerkhove, director of the WHO's Department of Epidemic and Pandemic Management, said last week that hantavirus is very different from coronavirus and does not spread the same way. I want to be unequivocal here. This is not SARS-CoV-2. This is not the start of a COVID pandemic, she said. This is an outbreak that we see on a ship, and there's a confined area. But this is not the same situation we were in 6 years ago. In a contained setting like a cruise ship, close quarters can amplify risk. Infectious disease expert Dr. Sukrut Dwivedi of Hackensack Meridian Ocean University Medical Center told USA Today. Health authorities are appropriately emphasizing contact tracing, isolation, and monitoring of close contacts, he said. The overall risk to the general public remains low, as hantaviruses do not spread easily like respiratory viruses such as flu or COVID-19. What to know about hantavirus? Hantaviruses are a group of viruses that naturally infect rodents and are occasionally transmitted to humans through contact with rodent urine, feces, or saliva. The WHO has said the hantavirus involved in the cruise ship outbreak is the Andes virus, the only strain known to be capable of limited transmission between humans, linked to close and prolonged contact, in HPS, which affects the lungs, and hemorrhagic fever with renal syndrome, HFRS, which affects the kidneys. Hantavirus is the same infection that killed pianist and businesswoman Betsy Arakawa, the wife of late actor Gene Hackman. Hackman and Arakawa were both found dead in their Santa Fe, New Mexico home in February 2025. Hackman, 95, died from natural causes. Arakawa, 65, died from hantavirus pulmonary syndrome. Hantavirus, the cases are different because of the suspected transmission. Arakawa is believed to have contracted the virus from the rodent droppings found around her and Hackman's home, while some of the infected cruise ship passengers are suspected to have gotten sick from each other. End of article. Court rules against Trump's 10% tariffs. Panel says president didn't justify levy. Article by Zach Anderson. A federal court dealt another blow to President Donald Trump's trade agenda, ruling against a 10% global tariff the president imposed this year to replace tariffs struck down by the Supreme Court. A panel of judges for the Court of International Trade on May 7th ruled 2-1 that Trump wasn't justified in imposing the 10% levy under the 1974 Trade Act. The Trade Act allows temporary tariffs for up to 150 days to address significant balance of payments deficits. The judges ruled that Trump's tariff order failed to assert that those required conditions have been satisfied. A group of 24 states, along with New York spice importer Burlap and Barrel and Florida toy company Basic Fun, challenged the tariffs. The court determined that most of the states didn't have legal standing to sue, though, and only blocked the levies for the two companies and Washington state. This decision is an important win for American companies that rely on global manufacturing to deliver safe and affordable products.
Unlawful tariffs make it harder for businesses like ours to compete and grow. Basic Fun, CEO Jay Foreman said in a statement. Trump suggested he wouldn't be deterred by the ruling. Nothing surprises me with the courts. Nothing surprises me, Trump said May 7th when asked about the court decision. So we always do it a different way. We get one ruling and we do it a different way. White House spokesman Kush Desai said the administration is reviewing legal options after the court loss and is confident in ultimately prevailing. The ruling comes after the Supreme Court overturned a pillar of Trump's second-term agenda in declaring his use of emergency powers to enact tariffs was unconstitutional. Trump had cited the 1977 International Emergency Economic Powers Act to enact sweeping levies in a bid to reorder trading relationships with countries around the globe. Tariffs have been central to Trump's economic policy, with the president wielding the levies as a weapon to push for new trade deals. He lashed out at the Supreme Court after its February 20 order against his emergency tariffs, calling the ruling deeply disappointing. I'm ashamed of certain members of the court, absolutely ashamed, for not having the courage to do what's right for our country, Trump said. Trump announced the 10% tariff on the same day the Supreme Court ruled against his other tariff program. Under the president's order, the 10% levy took effect on February 24 and was set to expire July 24th. End of article. First Lady Melania Trump offers advice for young mothers. Guide them while giving them their freedom. Article by Swapna Venugopal Ramaswamy. Washington. 11 days before her husband was to be sworn in for his second term as president, First Lady Melania Trump headed straight to St. Patrick's Cathedral in New York City after attending former President Jimmy Carter's funeral in Washington, D.C. It was the first anniversary of her mother's death, and she wanted to light a candle in her memory at a church her mom used to frequent. This personal moment, portraying how close she was to her mother, was captured in the documentary Melania. Before Mother's Day, USA Today reached out to the First Lady with written questions about her relationship with her mother and the bond she shared with her son, Barron. The famously private First Lady offered USA Today a glimpse behind the curtain of her role as a mother and daughter, agreeing to provide written responses to questions. The answers described how she leaned on her mother to keep her son rooted in the Slovenian culture of her birth while raising him in her adopted country. She discussed how her own sense of style and attention to detail was inspired by her fashion designer mother and offered advice to young mothers, Amalija Knavs, who died January 9, 2024, at age 78, helped give Barron a strong connection to his Slovenian roots through food, language, and books, the First Lady wrote. Amalija and her husband, Viktor Knavs, who lived in Slovenia, where the First Lady was born, began spending a lot of time in the United States to be near their only grandson, Barron, after he was born in 2006, said a close associate of the First Lady. Barron, 20, now a New York University student, has been a subject of intense public interest. Like his mother, however, he is very private and rarely appears at White House events. After his freshman year at NYU's main campus, he transferred to the school's Washington, D.C. campus and lives in the White House. Immigrant roots. Melania Trump, the wife of President Donald Trump, is the first and only naturalized U.S. citizen to serve as First Lady. Born in Slovenia in 1970, she obtained her U.S. citizenship in 2006. The First Lady described the bond her mother and son developed as magical and said Barron spoke to his grandparents in Slovenian from a young age. The First Lady, a former model whose outfits are endlessly dissected on social media, said her mother, a designer of children's clothes in Sevnica, Slovenia, shaped her perspective on fashion and business. In fact, the first time Trump walked on a fashion runway at age 6, modeling children's clothes, she was wearing her mother's creations, according to her book, Melania. Below are Melania Trump's answers to USA Today's questions. Question: how did you celebrate Mother's Day in Slovenia? Answer: in Slovenia, we celebrated Mother's Day on March 8th, on International Women's Day. The two moments together created a beautiful reminder of the strength and love all mothers and women bring into our lives.
Long ago, in my art class, created a special painting of my mom, capturing her essence on canvas. She cherished it, along with so many of my other art creations, showing me the power of love, eye, encouragement, and heritage.

0: Young, they often cuddled, played Baron's favorite games, and read books together. I would often hear their laughter and personally felt their joy, knowing they were creating unforgettable memories together. Their connection was so magical, and I loved watching it. What did the support of your parents in bringing up Baron mean to you? Their love, wisdom, and guidance created a strong foundation for Baron, which nurtured his growth and potential. My parents' dedication is irreplaceable, and it inspires me to provide the same for Baron as he navigates his own path. Was there anything your mother did to ensure Baron was rooted in Slovenian culture, even though he was growing up in New York? Absolutely. She made sure that Baron felt a strong connection to his Slovenian roots by sharing books and stories from our childhood. By preparing traditional Slovenian dishes, my mother filled our home with delicious aromas, but also connected Baron to his heritage. In what language did they speak with each other? Baron and my mother shared a lovely bond through the Slovenian language, a beautiful connection that celebrates their heritage. Both speaking the same language allowed them to communicate deeply and meaningfully. Your mother was a pattern maker and fashion designer. How did that influence your sense of fashion and business? Her passion for design and meticulous attention to detail inspired my deep appreciation for creativity and craftsmanship. Her ability to blend artistry with entrepreneurship taught me that fashion is not just about style, it's about creating connections and empowering others through creativity. What advice do you have for young mothers bringing up their kids today? To all the young mothers out there, shower your children with love and support and, always, communicate openly. See them as their own unique individuals, not merely as extensions of yourself. Encourage them to explore their passions and respect their choices, honoring their decision to declare yes and no. Guide them with wisdom, but establish a foundation of freedom where they can carve their own life path. Remember, they're here to live their lives, and your nurturing spirit will help them shine. End of article. This concludes today's readings from USA Today for Monday, May 11th, 2026. 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
1: Next is a brief poetry moment. The poem, entitled The Farmhouse, is by Reed Whittemore. Reed Whittemore was born in 1919 in New Haven, went to Yale, then to the Army, then to Minnesota, where he taught at Carleton College, and then to Maryland. His titles include An American Takes a Walk, The Fascination of the Abomination, Ways of Misunderstanding Poetry, and The Mother's Breast and the Father's House.

the farmhouse. Our house is an old farmhouse whose properties the town has gradually purchased, leaving it only a city lot and a few trees of all that wood and busheldom and breeze it once served. It is high and square, and its lines, such as they are, have been muddled by several conflicting remodelers whose care in widening, lengthening, adding on, letting in air has left it with four kinds of windows, three porches, and a door that leads to a closet that is not there. City houses around us have borrowed from verse and the Old Dominion. Their cosmopolitan muddle is elegant next to ours.

think of moving and say we'll add no more dollars to those already spent, making a box of what was, is, and will be forever a box. When there's land, empty and unboxed, down a few blocks, waiting. We say this as we pull down, pull up, push out, and generally persevere with our renovating. That is, making new again. Knowing that houses like our house are not made new again, any more than a man is. All that growing of and away from the land, that bowing to impersonal social forces that transform wheat fields into rows of two-bedroom ramblers, must be acknowledged. But the warm part of our country boy will not conform. It remains behind new windows, doors, and porches, hugging its childhood, staying down on the farm, down on the farm, hugging its childhood.

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1: 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Again, that's Anthony Griffin at 216-658-4675. 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